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a new earth. For the first earth had passed away, and there was no longer any sea. Then I looked and heard the voice of many angels, numbering thousands upon thousands and 10,000 times 10,000. They encircled the throne and the living creatures and the elders. In a loud voice they sang, "Worthy is the Lamb who was slain to receive power and wealth and wisdom and strength and honor and glory and praise." 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
1: Good day, everyone. Welcome to Daphna's Weekly Bible Study. It's so good to have you. Today is the day the Lord has made, and we are rejoicing, and we are glad in it, even in the midst of this pandemic. We are thankful, and we are giving praise to our Lord Jesus Christ. We thank Him today for answered prayer. We thank Him for His healing hand. We thank Him for meeting financial needs and lifting our burdens, because Calvary, the cross, is our burden. Jesus went there as our burden bearer, and our burdens are lifted at Calvary. We are starting a study today on the book of Ephesians. We just finished the book of Galatians, and now we're starting verse by verse in the book of Ephesians. One of the things that we're going to do with each of these broadcasts, because Ephesians, if you can take two words throughout the whole book of Ephesians, it talks about our being in Christ, our position of being in Him. And we're taught so many places that our lives are hid in Him. What a wonderful thing to think about as we face these day-to-day life experiences that we are all enjoying now, that our position is in Christ. So we're going to start our time together with what I call the morning act of faith. Now, it can be the evening act of faith or the midnight act of faith, but this is what it says. And I've used this for years. It's a confession that I make. I believe in the Son of God. Therefore, I am in Him, having redemption through His blood and life by His Spirit. He is in me, and all fullness is in Him. To Him I belong by creation, conquest, purchase, and self-surrender. And to me He belongs for all my hourly needs. There's no cloud between my Lord and me. There is no difficulty inward or outward where He is not ready, which He is not ready to meet in me today. I believe, that's a confession, I believe I have received not the spirit of fearfulness, but of power, but of love, and of a sound mind. The Lord is my keeper. And Father, we bless Your holy name today as we make this our prayer and confession together. And may the Lord bless you. Now turn in your Bibles to Ephesians chapter 1. And this is a book that the Apostle Paul wrote. And he wrote it to the church in Ephesus. And Ephesus, if you flip all the way over to Revelation, you'll find that it's the first church that's mentioned there when he talks about those seven churches that most of us are familiar with. So that's just a little trivia there to make the study a little fun. As an introduction, we're going to do a historical overview. We're going to look at Paul's missionary journey, and we're going to look at the city of Ephesus. And then we're going to look at our position in Christ, which is a position of rest. Rest. And that's a beautiful word right now for all of us. And we're going to look at it in two ways. We're going to look at the saints that are alive, and then we're going to look at how rich the riches that we have in Christ Jesus. We're going to look at verses 1 through 3, and then verses 1 through 14. And we'll see how we proceed. We're going to take our time, and we're going to read these scriptures, and then we're going to make some comments, and we will continue this study until we do a verse-by-verse study of the book of Ephesians. So be sure and try to join us for each time that we're together. Beginning with chapter 1, verse 1, Paul, an apostle of Jesus Christ, by the will of God, To the saints which are in Ephesus, and to the faithful that are in Christ Jesus, grace be to you and peace from God our Father and from the Lord Jesus Christ. Blessed be the God and Father of our Lord Jesus Christ, who has blessed us with all spiritual blessings in heavenly places in Christ Jesus. So, the overall theme of the book of Ephesians is the believer's victory in Jesus Christ. The book of Joshua in the Old Testament is the story of Israel's victory from Egypt. We have unlimited spiritual wealth at our disposal. And one, there's a story that's told of a lady by the name of Hetty Green, who died in 1916, leaving an estate valued at over $100 million. Even though she was very rich, she lived as a pauper. In fact, she died because she delayed in seeking medical attention, probably because she didn't want to pay the medical bill. And she was looking, as a matter of fact, for a free clinic. But is Hetty Green an example of too many Christians today? We have limitless spiritual wealth at our disposal, yet we live like paupers. And the book of Ephesians will take us through the victories that are ours in Christ Jesus. All was bought and paid for at the cross, and Jesus was the Lamb of God. So this study is divided into verses, and we will look at each verse and chapter. And for the purpose of this study, we have divided Ephesians into three major subjects: sit, walk, and stand. Sit is our position of rest in Christ. Walk is our position and relationships to the world. And stand is our position of warfare. We are in the army now. And this should give us an idea of what we will be studying in this book of Ephesians. And so we are in chapter 1, and we'll be covering probably verses 1 through 14 today. Now, the first word, Paul, an apostle, most of us immediately identify Paul. We know he was first named Saul, probably after King Saul in the Old Testament. He was a Jew. He was born in the Jewish tribe of Benjamin, and he was from the city of Tarsus. He was obedient to the whole law, and he faithfully served God. He became the leader of the anti-Christian movement in Jerusalem in Acts 9, 1, verses 1 and 2 tells us that story. But in the midst of persecuting the Christians, God got his attention on the road to Damascus, and the Spirit of God blinded him, and he was converted. And he was called to take the gospel to the Gentiles. Praise the Lord. Now, Saul of Tarsus became Paul, the apostle to the Gentile. And the book of Acts records three missionary journeys throughout the Roman Empire. This is one of the most evangelistic endeavors in church history. It was about the year AD 53 when Paul first ministered in Ephesus, but he did not remain there. 2 years later, on his third missionary journey, Paul stayed in Ephesus for 2 years and saw the vast area evangelized. Ephesus was a very strong city on the western coast of Asia Minor. In fact, it was a capital city. It was very important. It was a very important trade center. And at this time, the city had a population of about 300,000 people. So it was a bustling city. And they boasted about their amphitheater that seated about 25,000 people. So during these years, there was a strong church in Ephesus that was dedicated to the worship of Diana. Do you think that he might have been challenged by evangelizing in a pagan city? remember Nineveh and how afraid Jonah was to go to Nineveh? Well, Paul was in a city now that they worshipped an idol by the name of Diana. She was a Roman moon goddess, and she was made of wood. And in Acts chapter 19 and verse 24, it talks about the models were made of silver by Demetrius and others. So when Paul came preaching Jesus, then it interrupted their economy because people stopped buying little wooden and silver dolls of Diana to worship. Diana was her Roman name, and she was ranked as one of the seven wonders of the ancient world. She was the daughter of Zeus, and she was known as the moon goddess and the goddess for hunting. The Ephesians were very proud of their temple, which was supported by stone columns. And it was nearly 10 years later when Paul wrote to his beloved friends in Ephesus. He was a prisoner in Rome when he wrote this book back to them. And he wanted to share the great truths that God had taught him concerning Christ and his church. He was in a Roman prison, and it was about AD 67. Though Paul was on trial for his life, he was concerned about the spiritual needs of the churches he had founded. It's often said about the Apostle Paul that Paul was in prison, but was never a prisoner. Paul always talked about his freedom. Now, the second word here, it identifies Paul. It starts with Paul, and we've talked about him. Now, he's an apostle. The second word is apostle. Now, the apostle means one sent or sent with a commission. He had an obligation to teach them the word of God and to build them up in their faith. The original apostles were the 12 disciples that Jesus called. Paul was the called apostle to the Gentiles. Now, our position today, right now, is going to be our position in Christ or our position of rest. What does he call the people in Ephesus? He calls them saints. Now, I think that's interesting. You are a saint. He didn't call them saints because they were perfect in their behavior. He called them saints because of their position in Christ. When they had believed on the Lord Jesus Christ, they had been taken out of the lineage of Adam and put in the lineage of Jesus Christ. We are in Christ Jesus. Nine times in this book, he calls the believer saints. And I will call you. You are a saint today. These saints were alive. They were not dead. Usually when we hear saint, it's referred to a dead person. But these people are alive, not dead. They had been dead in their trespasses and sins, but they were made alive into Christ Jesus through grace by faith, or by faith through grace. All right, so the word saint is one of the many times that it's used in the New Testament to refer to or describe one who has trusted Jesus Christ as Savior. Have you trusted Jesus as your Savior today? That's the most important question you'll ever answer. Does he live in you? Is your life hid in him? The word saint means one that has been set apart. Saint does not mean sinless perfection. You will still make mistakes and still sin, but we are set apart through our faith in Christ Jesus. And it is related to the word sanctify, which means set apart. So the most important question as we start this study, have you been set apart? Is your life hid in Christ? If not, call on the name of the Lord now. Ask him to come into your heart and save you and make you a saint in the name of Jesus.

0: Hello and welcome back to A Call to Love. This is Matt and I'm here with a beautiful woman named Rachel.
1: So happy to be here.
0: So we are so honored and grateful to share space with you.
1: Yes.
0: This is A Call to Love where we are learning how to love God, love ourselves, and then be in love with people.
1: Oh, what a great journey that is.
0: Oh my goodness. It's like Moses says, it's the great and terrible wilderness. Meaning it has all of the splendor and the glory. But sometimes, you know what? You're just like, this is a little dry, Lord.
1: This is hard.
0: Yeah, this is harder than I thought it would be. It's supposed to be rainbows and butterflies the rest of my life. So I say that to say, man, this is though, we talk often about, there are a few things in this world that are worth it, that are worth you giving your life for. And this is one of them.
1: Absolutely.
0: That we get to participate in the fullness of salvation that Jesus brought. And
1: yeah.
0: It's love.
1: Like, yeah.
0: It is just being captured by his love.
1: Yeah, there's nothing better.
0: Nothing better. It's a good language for it. Nothing better. Well, if you've journeyed with us at all, I'm going to do a 30-second recap. But if you've journeyed with us at all, we've been in Mark 8. And it is blowing our minds. Jesus is here, and he is excited about talking about what living in the kingdom looks like. And so in Mark 8, there's this section where Jesus feeds the 4,000. Powerful encounter, 4,000 men. And then immediately in verses 11 and 12, the Pharisees come and they want to dispute. They bring this heart posture of argumentation. I don't know if that's a word, but they bring it. And then there's this section in 13 through 21 where Jesus gets on the boat on the other side of the lake. He tells them, you know, why does this generation want a sign? You know, I just gave you a sign. He didn't say this, but he just did a feeding of a 4,000. They come and say, give us another sign. He says, no sign will be given to you. He goes across the lake and he heals a man. So there's very interesting things going on, talking about your heart posture actually can determine the Jesus you experience, you know?
1: Yeah.
0: Which I think I'm going to say that again because that felt good to me.
1: Yeah, say that again.
0: Your heart posture and your heart as you approach him many times can influence who Jesus is that you experience, right? And so Jesus comes and he's warning his disciples, hey, as you know, you're going to be carrying something in the future, and just know, you need to be aware that perhaps the two most influential things in any culture are the religious community and the political community. Those ways of thinking are trying to drive wedges constantly in an us versus them, I'm in, you're out.
1: Yep.
0: Those paradigms that I don't think Jesus was carrying at this point, because he was going anywhere and everywhere that the Spirit led.
1: Right.
0: And so he was captivated by one voice and one voice alone.
1: Yeah. He had none of those like soul barriers.
0: Oh, it's a good language.
1: Mm-hmm.
0: Yeah. So then he gives us a prophetic picture in all his mercy. He comes and this is the only time in Scripture that we see he has to pray for somebody twice. That's what's crazy to me. He literally, dead people are rising, leprosy disappears. I mean, crazy stuff. He's walking
1: calming
0: on
1: the storm.
0: Water, calming the storm. He's walking on. This is the only time where he does it once, and it doesn't fully. It's not fully manifested, and now he has to pray again. Which I think it's not because it was incapable. It's because maybe this miracle is actually communicating something deeper to this group of people that were following him.
1: Yeah.
0: And how often, like, the Lord will do something in a delayed way because he's actually teaching me something different about the kingdom than just the physical miracle.
1: Right. You know? It's for us, yeah.
0: Yeah. And so we see that here, right? That this, he warns them about the leaven of their hearts, that your heart posture, right? And then he gives them this prophetic picture of, like, what does true sight look like? It doesn't just look like, oh, I have Jesus plus my political views. I have Jesus plus my religious, you know, performance orientation. It's like, no, when Jesus is trying to say, I am the one that touches your eyes and you will see clearly.
1: Mm-hmm.
0: I'm the one that, like, it's like, I love this language here of, like, this blind man, he could have been healed and seen men like trees and kind of settled for that paradigm of, like, I could see better than when I was in my darkness.
1: Yeah.
0: Right? And how often I can go, well, I'm better than I was, and there's nothing wrong with that. But knowing that, no, Jesus has complete and total restoration for me. He wants to restore everything that the enemy has stolen.
1: Yeah.
0: That there's no remnants of it left.
1: Amen.
0: And this beautiful piece here that as we're walking out, it's like, what does true sight look like for you? And what does You know, what is his heart for when he says he has all of the kingdom has been given to him, and now he invites you into it? What does that look like? Mm-hmm. Well, it looks like, he has freedom for me.
1: Yeah.
0: But what is that freedom? And I think, in part, freedom is the capacity to see. And we're going to continue on here. We're going to start in verse 27, but I love this picture here because, so once again, Peter, he's kind of become the band leader of this tribe, right? Maybe because he's the most vocal. But he's watching the 4,000 get fed. And then he's across the boat, and he's in the middle of that conversation where he's saying, is it because we forgot the bread? And then Jesus has to say, how do you not understand? So then he's watching this blind man get healed. Verse 27. Now Jesus and his disciples went out to the towns of Caesarea Philippi. And on the road, he asked his disciples, saying to them, who do men say that I am? I love this language. So what have you guys heard? What are you guys hearing about me? And so they answered, John the Baptist. Some say Elijah, others one of the prophets. But this is my favorite. And he said to them, no, but who do you say that I am? So think about this. In light of everything that's been going on, right? Because you know who people are saying Jesus is being influenced by their religious upbringing. They're being influenced by his relationship to Rome. I mean, there's all of these things that are influencing how they're hearing. Oh, yeah, it's John the Baptist come back to life. Oh, it's Elijah. These are all messianic prophecies pointing at you're going to overthrow Rome. They all have a hidden agenda to it. Come on. You know, it's not just a clean, oh yeah, you're John the Baptist. It's like, no, John the Baptist started the revolution. He rose in you, and now you're going to finish it. It has all of these hooks of expectation into it.
1: Yeah.
0: So Jesus says, who do they say that I am? And you can feel the hooks. Well, they think it's going to be this, and they think it's going to be this, and they, right? And then Jesus has the audacity to say, no, wait a minute. But who do you say that I am? You've seen me up close. You've seen the blind man healed. And he said to them, but who do you say that I am? And Peter answered, and he said to him, you're the Christ. I think it's in Matthew where Jesus then looks at Peter and he says, well said, Simon Peter, for you didn't think of this on your own. Uh-huh. Because I know you on the boat. You are a little dense like the rest of them.
1: Right.
0: Right? I say that jokingly because I don't think Jesus would ever say that. But it was one of those, he said, well said, Simon Peter. You didn't think of this. This was revealed. This was revelation from my Father.
1: Mm.
0: So I love this language, right? Where, what do we see here? That they're in the middle of a moment with the 4,000 where Jesus does a miracle and there's enough abundance left over. And you've probably been in this place where you've seen God do something powerful, or he's fulfilled a promise and an answer in your life. And then almost immediately you're met with some form of opposition where the enemy tries to steal the seed that was deposited in that miracle.
1: Uh-huh.
0: And it comes with an argument, something in your family happens, you get persecution, something takes place that's trying to rob the fruit of the seed that was deposited in what you saw God do. And so then Jesus comes and he says, let me warn you, there's leaven getting sown in here. Beware of that. Don't let that rob what you saw God do right in front of you.
1: Right.
0: Even more so, once you come a little bit closer, let me show you this is what you need. You need me to multiple step you into true vision. And here, for the first time, what we find is that as Jesus is standing there, it's a breakthrough moment for Peter, because Peter can say, oh, I'm not actually influenced right now by what I hear people say about you. I'm not influenced by the gossip or the hearsay or even others' opinions that are rooted in their own agendas. You know what's been incarnated in me? You know what I'm convinced of is that you are the Christ.
1: Yeah.
0: You are the one I've been waiting for.
1: Yeah. He's so in tune with the Holy Spirit within him that he can hear that.
0: Come on. Is this? Yeah. Is that not? I see the difference between I see men like trees.
1: Mm-hmm.
0: No, I see clearly.
1: Mm-hmm.
0: No, I know exactly who you are, Jesus. Mm-hmm. I can almost pick out that voice that has an agenda attached to it. I know the trappings of that voice because it is robbing of all the seeds of love, joy, peace, patience, kindness, goodness, gentleness, faithfulness, and self-control.
1: Yeah.
0: Like this is the picture for For Mark, this is the picture of true vision. When we can look up and we can see, no, you are the Christ. You're the one that is the bedrock for everything for me.
1: Yeah.
0: You're the one leading me into all truth. You're the one. It becomes our one thing.
1: Yes.
0: Right?
1: Yes.
0: And so all of this rolls back, though, into this, blessed are the poor in spirit, for theirs is the kingdom of heaven. That there are places where whatever that leaven is, the political, the religious, whatever you want to call it, it's trying to position you to find your security in what you know, what you believe. That you know, now I'm the expert in this. And constantly Jesus is trying to warn us, hey, beware of that leaven where you become the expert.
1: Mm.
0: Right? I'm not saying that we aren't confident in what we believe, but that's a different confidence than what Peter communicates here.
1: Mm-hmm.
0: That's a confidence in a lot of the hearsay and the gossip and all this other stuff, and I'm really confident in my own opinion.
1: Mm-hmm.
0: There's an awakening that takes place where I see differently because everything's kind of fallen away other than the one thing. One thing that I ask, the one thing that I seek, that I would see you. I would spend a day in your courts.
1: Yeah. And then in addition to that, as we were preparing, we felt that one of the things Holy Spirit wanted to open our eyes to and your eyes to is to see more clearly the people around us, that we could see them the way that God created them to be, without having any other filters.
0: Yeah.
1: And that way we can pray in their life in earth as it is in heaven.
0: Oh, come on.
1: That the dreams that the Father has, the dreams and the plans that the Father has for each person in our lives, we can now come into an agreement with Him, with His will and His plans and desires for them.
0: That's so good. Because what Peter encounters here is he says, you didn't think of this. My Father told you this. We see one of the first moments one of His disciples is able to say, on earth as it is in heaven. I heard it and I can give my agreement to
1: yes,
0: it.
1: Yes, yes.
0: When we lend our, when we give our agreement to what the Father is saying, it takes root and it begins to change the atmosphere that we're in.
1: Yes.
0: And so when you're sitting with somebody, when you're ministering to someone, when you're walking through the grocery store with someone, and you are in that place of unity with Him, man, and you hear His whisper, you can either put your language to it in agreement, or you can just bring agreement to it in your own heart,
1: mm-hmm.
0: of, oh, on earth as it is in heaven. Jesus, may that be so.
1: Mm-hmm.
0: I see them the way you see them.
1: And sometimes it's the most difficult with the people we're closest to.
0: Yeah.
1: Because of the everyday interactions can bring frustrations or hurts, or we see them at their worst, and so now we can rely on how we see them rather than how the Holy Spirit wants to show us that the Father sees them.
0: Oh, that's so good.
1: And so, yeah.
0: No, I think that's beautiful, because I think this leaven stuff,
1: mm-hmm.
0: it's really about, when Jesus says, beware of the leaven, it's about, hey, is your cup clean?
1: Mm-hmm.
0: Is the cup of your heart clean to carry me in a fresh way?
1: Yes.
0: And so we just want to bless you right now, whatever that looks like. Holy Spirit knows if it's cleaning the cup, if it's repenting, if it's releasing forgiveness, whatever it is, we bless you to get that cup clean.
1: Yeah.
0: Because you are made to carry His presence, and you are made to see.
1: Yes.
0: And to see with true vision.
1: Yes.
0: And so we bless you with that you would carry Him in a new way.
1: Yeah. Amen.

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1: We would like to welcome you to the Smoke for Jesus radio broadcast, where Elder Willie Monet Sr. is the senior pastor and teacher. 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

0: 8. Abram asked, Almighty Lord, what will you give me, since I'm going to die without children? Eliezer of Damascus will inherit my household. You have given me no children, so this member of my household will be my heir. Suddenly, the Lord spoke his word again to Abram again. He said, this man will not be your heir. Your own son will be your heir. He took Abram outside and said, now look up at the sky and count the stars if you are able to count them. He also said to him, that's how many descendants you will have.
1: And it did happen. We here today know that's right. Come on, go ahead.
0: Then Abram believed the Lord, and the Lord regarded that faith to be his approval of Abram. Then the Lord said to him, I am the Lord who brought you out of the Ur of the Chaldeans and to give you this land so that you will take possession of it. Abram asked, Almighty Lord, how can I be certain that I will take possession of it?
1: Now he's still doubting, because he hear God say that. Some hear the Bible and hear the promises, but it still don't register. Because you still feel and think something else by what you see. You just keep looking at what you see all the time. Did you understand? The whole Bible is written that way. That the things God do, you have to envision after he say it. You don't get it immediately, so that's why you have to wait. And it don't matter how long, everything he does gonna always be on time. Because he's a on-time God. Yes, he is. Yes, he is. He's an on-time God. See, so you don't have to fret him. You don't have to worry. And everything he does going to always work for the good. Now, I read my lips. I didn't say it's going to feel good. That don't mean it's going to feel good. It's going to hurt. Because you are a sacrifice. You're going to sacrifice what you want, your thoughts, your ways. That's the sacrifice we're going to trade off here. For the ways of God. And God's ways is not understandable all the time. Because you're not going to understand. If you live long enough and you don't quit and you endure to the end, like he said, then you will see the blessings of God. But if you're looking for instantaneous, that don't happen sometimes. I'm not putting down miracles. I've seen them. There is miracles. But sometimes, if you're going to do anything for the Lord, you have to go through that you understand what's going on to pass it on to somebody else. That's sacrificing. That's laboring in it. That's waiting on him. That's how you get that. But if not, you instantaneously, you sometimes don't know what, most time, none of the time, know what happened. It just happened. Boy, look how quiet it is in here. Got to go, Elder. Genesis 21, verse 5 and verse 6. All right? Now, I'm trying to get to the end. Go ahead.
0: Abraham was 100 years old when his son Isaac was born.
1: Yes, sir. We're moving. You got that? He was 100 years old when Isaac come about. But Paul came. Isaac don't know to call him Papa Daddy. You don't know which one that is. Papa, Daddy. Because he's that old. Yeah, you got that. Come on, go ahead.
0: Sarah said, God has brought me laughter, and everyone who hears about this will laugh with me.
1: They all come and start laughing when they see her, that old lady holding a baby. Say, that's your daughter's baby? Y'all don't know to have no fun. Come on, brothers, don't distract from me right now. Glory, glory to God. Come on, go ahead.
0: Verse 7.
1: Uh-huh.
0: Who would have predicted to Abraham that Sarah would nurse children, yet I have given him a son in his old age? The child grew and was weaned. On the day Isaac was weaned, Abraham held a big feast. Sarah saw that Abraham

0: son by Hagar, the Egyptian, was laughing at Isaac. She said to Abraham, get
1: now, rid of... Now, some of y'all think the Bible is not real stories. Remember, Ishmael is maybe almost a teenage boy at that time and laughing at the little baby. So now, this is a real life story. We're going to go through now. And he believed he's supposed to get the inheritance because he was the firstborn. Aha. Go ahead.
0: Get rid of this slave and her son, because this slave's son must never share an inheritance with my son Isaac.
1: Now that's Sarah at it again. That's how we go again, because things ain't gone the way she thinks, so then you're supposed to do something. You got to do something when that happened like that. That's what you're supposed to do. You're supposed to do something, right? Huh? You know, watch. She already did something to get this child here. She ain't got it yet that you just let God do something now. He going to do something? Now, he going to give time and everything in it, but he's still going to do something. You're not going to beat God. You're not going to get away with that stuff. He going to do something eventually. I used to hate that word, eventually. But he, yes, he will. Yes, ma'am. Yes, he will. He going to show you you wrong. He got to do that because he can't judge you unless he be able to show you. Now he's going to give you a chance to honestly repent of your wrongness. That's what he does. But if you choose not to, there will only be a limited time that he's going to keep dealing with the same thing. And I'm just going to back out. And your own disobedience going to destroy you. That's the way it works. Now, but that's going to be after you go know he's been long-suffering with the same thing over and over and over and over. But you won't repent. So everybody get a chance. I need to plug that where you could notice that, and those that see the wrongdoings need to rest and trust in God, that God going to rightly take care of the wrongdoers. Yeah. Brother and sister wrong, do wrong? God going to take care of that. I need to tell you that to your face, because you wrong. You're not a Christian, so just stop playing games. You still want to be controlled by your own mind. How you feel. You're wrong. Glory to God. Come on.
0: Verse 11. Mm-hmm. Abraham was upset by this because of his son Ishmael. But God said to Abraham, don't be upset about the boy and your slave. Listen to what Sarah says, because through Isaac, your descendants will carry on your name. Besides, I will make the slave's son into a nation also, because he is your child.
1: Now, because he's your child, he's going to get blessed too. And you see the Palestinians and all that, because they're a great nation. Because of this. That's where it started. And Israel, right there. Got that? But God allowed that. Because God could have killed that right then. He could have killed that with Ishmael right there. Now, you gonna try to counsel him, I will not. No. That's the way he wanted it. Because he got a master plan to get those that want him. Now, do you want him? Do you want to go all the way with him? Or you want to criticize, judge it? You don't know enough to do that. So you need to rest your head. Glory to God. Where am I at, Elder? I'm lost.
0: We're at Genesis 21. We just read verse 13.
1: Verse 13. All right. One more. Let me see. Go ahead.
0: Early the next morning, Abraham took bread and a container of water and gave them to Hagar, putting them on her shoulder. He also gave her the boy and sent her on her way. So she left and wandered around.
1: Now you notice, Sarah didn't give her no water. She put it on Abe again, that he had to go do that. You see that? All right. Yeah, you don't watch details, but we don't have all day. Come on, go ahead, watch.
0: She left and wandered around the desert near Beersheba. When the water container was gone, she put the boy under one of the brush under the bushes. Then she went about as far away as an arrow can be shot and sat down. She said to herself, "I don't want to watch the boy die." So she sat down and sobbed loudly.
1: Now you see what God is doing with Ishmael right now. You get that? Because of the blunder and what Sarah and Abraham came up with. So now God dealing with it, but he's dealing with it in a righteous way because he could have let the boy die. Now we'll be the end of that. But he chose not to do that. Wow. Now, you could give 100 reasons why that was wrong, Lord, because look at all the problems that that caused. Huh? Now, hopefully, you might understand you're not going to figure God out. So you're not going to come up with this grand idea and this solution. Because he ain't called you to do that. That food for thought. Food for thought. Got to go on. Now, Isaac grows up. They get rid of Ishmael. You read the rest of the story. They lived. God did a miracle in the desert for them. But Abraham has one more test that I need to share with you in 10 minutes to certify, do he really trust God? Now, I think it's Genesis, we're in 21. God come to him again like he came to him and told him he was going to have this miracle child. Go there for me.
0: Chapter 22, verse 1.
1: Next chapter, yes, okay. Then he says, I'm trying to...
2: 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But please, please, please, do us a favor. Let us know where you're listening from. That way we will know how far our reach is, and hopefully Pastor Monet can come to your city or your country. 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
2: You'd open your Bibles, please, to Revelation chapter 12, verse 13. And when the dragon saw that he was thrown down to the earth, he persecuted the woman who gave birth to the male child. But the two wings of the great eagle were given to the woman so that she could fly into the wilderness to her place where she was nourished for a time and times and half a time from the presence of the serpent. And the serpent poured water like a river out of his mouth after the woman so that he might cause her to be swept away with the flood. But the earth helped the woman, and the earth opened its mouth and drank up the river which the dragon poured out of his mouth. So the dragon was enraged with the woman and went off to make war with the rest of her children who keep the commandments of God and hold to the testimony of Jesus. In the city of Jerusalem, the Yad Hashem Memorial keeps alive the vivid memory of what happened from 1939 to 1945 during the Holocaust, in which 6 million Jews, plus they don't even know the numbers of other people who were killed by Adolf Hitler. But what happened in those years from 1939 to 1945 does not compare to what is going to happen to the Jewish people at this point in the tribulation period. The worst serial stalker of all is Satan. He has a history of stalking God's people. If he were given the opportunity, he would destroy every one of them. When he's finally kicked out of heaven, no longer allowed to approach the throne of God at the 3.5 year point of the tribulation period, he's going to start stalking God's people. And God's people, for the most part at that point in time, will be the nation Israel. There's a sad tragedy that's taking place right now among many Jewish people. In record numbers, believe it or not, in spite of things that are happening, many Jews are moving to Jerusalem and surrounding areas because they believe that land is theirs and they're going to inherit it. As of 2005, projected Israeli census figures tell us there are just over 5 million Jews who hold Israeli citizenship. If you break down the percentages, there are 82% of the Jews that are living right now in Jerusalem, 9% Arabs in the surrounding area, and 9% who are Christians. So there is a major influx of Jewish people right now back to the Promised Land. The real tragedy is that they are not about to inherit their land. They're about to inherit the worst persecution that has ever been aimed at the Jew. I just talked with a man this week who said, "I've never seen so much hatred against Israel in this country, the United States." There is a rise right now in anti-Semitism. People wondering whether or not we should abandon Israel, turn away from our Jewish friends, turn our backs on them, even go against them. And that movement is on the rise. But when it comes to Israel, there has been a legacy of hatred against her that's always existed. All throughout history, the Jews have been persecuted. It's no shock to learn in any era that synagogues are burned, Jewish homes are demolished, Jewish books and rabbis destroyed, and many Jews killed. But of all the persecutions that have ever hit the nation Israel, of all the persecutions that have ever come up against Jewish people, the worst is yet to come. And it will happen at the halfway point of the tribulation. It's called in Scripture the time of Jacob's trouble. That will be the last major wave of hatred that will come up against the Jew, and unquestionably it will be the worst. It will be a wave of hatred and animosity that's totally led of Satan. It will occur right after he gets kicked out of heaven. Satan is going to do everything he can with his power to exterminate the entire nation Israel. He realizes his days are numbered. He realizes that he is going to ultimately come to his demise. And he will use his final days to try to remove Israel from the world, to eliminate her from the earth. That theme is what you see in these verses. When you look at Revelation chapter 12, verses 13 to 17, you see that in the middle of the tribulation, time, times, and half a time, when Satan and his forces are finally confined to this earth, they are going to launch a vicious attack against Israel in an all-out attempt to destroy her. They're going to try to annihilate Israel. This persecution will be, as one writer said, desperate and deadly. Satan absolutely hates Israel. Israel is God's elect nation. Israel is the nation that produced Jesus Christ. Israel is the nation that gave us God's word. Israel is promised by God to have some wonderful future blessings. You can be absolutely certain that Satan hates her, and at this point in the tribulation, he will do everything he can to eliminate her. Now, in understanding this text tonight, there are five critical observations that we would like to show you. First of all, when Satan is confined to the earth, he's going to persecute Israel, verse 13. And when the dragon saw that he was thrown down to the earth, he persecuted the woman who gave birth to the male child. Now, Satan, as we've said before in this study, absolutely hates Israel. He is the root cause of hatred against Israel. He hates Israel, first of all, because Israel is God's elect nation. That's the nation chosen by God. Just for that reason, he hates it. Secondly, he hates Israel because that's the nation that produced Jesus Christ. That really is what's the key of this. You see, Satan wanted to be as God, and when he discovered he was the high-ranking created angelic being, and there was one who had come to earth who was in fact the Son of God, he hated that, and the nation that brought him forth was Israel, and he hates Israel because she gave birth to Christ. Thirdly, he hates Israel because he knows that she has been promised a marvelous future. He knows that this nation has been promised some wonderful blessings of God, which we saw this morning, have yet to be fulfilled. He knows they're going to be fulfilled. He hates that nation. That's why there's war going on in that very land tonight, because of Satan's hatred against Israel. And finally, he hates Israel because Israel proves the truthfulness of the Word of God. Now, if you're here tonight and you know the Lord Jesus Christ, you need to know Satan hates you too, for some of the same reasons. He hates you because you are God's elect property. You've been chosen by God. You have Jesus Christ who lives in you. The power of the Holy Spirit. You have a great future promised to you. You're guaranteed everlasting life. And you prove the reliability of God's word. He changes people. He gets hold of people from all walks of life, at all times in life, from all sins of life, and he turns them around and transforms them by his grace. You're just as much hated by Satan as Israel is. The only difference is, right now, Satan has access to the heaven. The heaven, the throne of God. And at this point in the tribulation, that's all over. So now his whole target is, let's go after the Jew. And the text says he persecuted the woman. That verb persecute is one that means to persecute something in a speedy pursuit. You go after them, you put them to flight. What is being said here is that's what Satan's going to do for Israel. He's going to put that whole nation to flight. Now, the object of the persecution is the woman who gave birth to the male child. The male child, of course, is none other than Jesus Christ. The woman that produced her was the nation Israel. So this persecution at this time is going to turn right toward Israel. It's no coincidence that this happens just before the Antichrist surfaces, because that will become his primary target. He'll enter into some peace negotiation with Israel, and then he'll turn against her in vicious satanic attack. Satan's view is, I can't get at Christ, but I can certainly get at the nation that gave him birth. And so that is what he's going to do at this point in the tribulation period. And when Satan is confined to this earth, he will speedily pursue Israel in trying to rid the world of the Jew. He knows his time is short. He knows that Christ has promised he's going to come back and reign as king of the Jews. He was the king of the Jews. He knows there's a moment when he's going to come back and reign over Israel in total righteousness. And his thinking is this: if I can destroy the nation, if I can get rid of the nation Israel, then he has no claim on anything. Once he gets back here, the people that he is supposed to reign over will be non-existent. And any Jew, except those 144,000 who were sealed clear back in Revelation chapter 7, any other Jew is going to be in serious danger of being destroyed. Every single Jew will find its open season on them, and they are a prime target of Satan. And those Jews who reject the Lord Jesus Christ in this age, who are identified as Jewish people, had better take a serious look at this business, because they're heading to satanic slaughter. And he's going to use political forces, religious forces, economic forces to track them down in order to try to exterminate them. He'll focus his attention on destroying Israel. That will be his goal. Which brings us to the second observation. God will sovereignly protect and preserve Israel for 3.5 years. Verse 14 says, but In sharp contrast to Satan, who's trying to persecute this woman, the two wings of a great eagle were given to the woman so that she could fly into the wilderness to her place, where she was nourished for a time and times and half a time from the presence of the serpent. Now, this is the great text that deals with the great eagle that has the two great wings. And some scholars have suggested, based on this, that this is referring to massive airlift that will take place for Israelis, and they'll be pulled out of Jerusalem and pulled out of that area and airlifted to safety. In May of 1991, Operation Solomon evacuated 14,400 Ethiopian Jews and flew them to Israel within 24 hours on El Al Airlines. It's also suspected by some other scholars that perhaps the eagle's wings is a reference to the United States. There are those who suggest that the United States is notorious for using the eagle as a symbol, and this is a reference to the fact that many of the Jews are going to flee to the United States once Satan starts this satanic attack. But if you carefully look at verse 14, I want you to notice where they fly. They fly into the wilderness. This is not talking about a jet airplane. You cannot set a jet airplane down in a wilderness. No jet from LL Airlines or the United States Air Force can land in a wilderness. Any of you who've ever driven in some of the mountainous regions of the United States, whether it be out east or whether it be out west, realize you just can't set a jet down there, so this must be talking about something else. What's described here is that Israel is enabled by God to quickly and swiftly escape from satanic persecution. And this imagery of a great eagle is imagery that's specifically connected to Israel. So I want you to go back to the book of Exodus, chapter 19. God, in speaking about delivering Israel from the Egyptians, says in Exodus chapter 19 and verse 3, Moses went up to God, and the Lord called to him from the mountain, saying, Thus you shall say to the house of Jacob, and tell the sons of Israel, You yourselves have seen what I did to the Egyptians and how I bore you on eagle's wings and brought you to myself. Now, there were no jet airplanes that got Israel out of the land of Egypt. They walked out of there. It was God who was giving them protection as they were on the move. It was God who kept the enemy from overtaking them. It was God who ultimately parted a sea so they could cross it and get away from an enemy that was chasing them. That's what God physically, literally did, and that's the analogy of getting out of there on eagle's wings. So in Exodus chapter 19, verses 3 to 4, the imagery is how God carried Israel out of the land of Egypt and destroyed the Egyptians. It was God who drew Israel to himself. It was God who protected Israel so that she could get away. Flip over to Deuteronomy chapter 32. And notice verse 9. For the Lord's portion is his people. Jacob is the allotment of his inheritance. He found him in a desert land and in the howling waste of a wilderness. He encircled him. He cared for him. He guarded him as the pupil of his eye, like an eagle that stirs up its nest, that hovers over its young. He spread his wings and caught them and carried them on his pinions. The Lord alone guided him, and there was no foreign God with him. Again, it's that God was protecting Israel. He was leading Israel. He was watching over her when she was in a desert wilderness. So the point that's being made here is that when Satan launches into a vicious attack against Israel, God will intervene and see to it that he's not allowed to destroy the whole nation, which is exactly what he would want to do. And when the text says she'll fly into the wilderness, that means a couple of things. First, it means literally that is where Jews are going to go. Jews are literally going to flee into the wilderness area outside of Jerusalem. It is the literal suburbia area that is predicted by Jesus Christ in the book of Matthew. Go back to Matthew chapter 24. I'm going to need to take you to a couple of texts tonight as you're seeing so that we can make sense of some of these things. In Matthew chapter 24, we're about to come to the time where the abomination of desolation will occur. We'll see it in the next couple of weeks as we study data pertaining to the Antichrist. But you see in Matthew chapter 24, verse 15, Therefore, when you see the abomination of desolation, which was spoken of through Daniel the prophet, standing in the holy place, let the reader understand, then those who are in Judea must flee to the mountains. And he says in verse 17, whoever is on the housetop must not go down to get the things that are out in his house. Whoever is in the field must not turn back to get his cloak. In other words, what God is saying here, and this will determine whether or not you're a Jew who literally believes the Bible. Because when you see these things happen, if you want a chance of survival, you have to literally get out of Jerusalem. When the abomination of desolation occurs, when the Antichrist sets up himself in the temple and demands that he be worshipped as God, he says, don't you even go back and get anything out of your house. You get out of there as quick as you can. And there will be some Jews that will probably laugh at that and say, well, he's been a good guy. He let us have the temple. He let us have our temple worship. Let's just hang around here. They're going to die. But God says, for those that are going to believe him and believe his word, you get out of there as fast as you can. Now, David literally spent some time in this very wilderness. I want to show you one text of scripture from the book of 1 Samuel. If you go back to 1 Samuel chapter 23 and verse 13, we read, then David and his men, about 600, arose and departed from Keilah, and they went wherever they could go. When it was told Saul that David had escaped to Keilah, he gave up the pursuit. David stayed in the wilderness, in the strongholds, and remained in the hill country, in the wilderness of Ziph. And Saul sought him every day, but God did not deliver him into his hand. Now David became aware that Saul had come out to seek his life while David was in the wilderness of Ziph at Horesh. And Jonathan, Saul's son, arose and went to David at Horesh and encouraged him in God. Now Dr. Ryrie has a great note about this wilderness when he says, the wilderness of Judah is a desolate, barren area between the hill country and the Dead Sea. David and his men used the many ravines and caves in this area as a refuge from Saul. During the tribulation period, those Jews who see the abomination of desolation literally need to get out of Jerusalem and find those caves. They need to get out into the wilderness area and plan to hunker down. God says, I'll see to it that those Jews who believe my word and do that, I'll take them as I would an eagle carrying them on my wings. But those Jews who look at those things and say, oh, they're just getting all upset for nothing, they're going to die in Jerusalem. So first of all, this literally is referring to a wilderness where those Jews literally must flee. But there's another way that this particular concept of wilderness is used in the Bible. It also refers to symbolically fleeing the Gentile nations. There are going to be those Jews on the run all over the world. Because the Antichrist, once Satan is confined to this earth, is going to try to go all over the world and track down every single Jew and exterminate every single Jew. And so as a result, there are going to be certain Gentile nations that will accept those Jews, and those people who actually take those Jews into their homes risk their own life. Jesus talks about rewarding those who minister to his brothers during that time of terrible trouble. When he says, I was hungry, you gave me something to eat. I was thirsty, you gave me something to drink. I needed clothes, you gave me clothing. When I was in prison, you came and visited me. Now that is not a reference to church age truth and you somehow determining whether you're going to go to heaven. You go to heaven by faith in Jesus Christ. That's talking about the tribulation period and Gentile people relating to Jewish people. And there will be Jewish people who will literally need food because they're not going to be able to find it or buy it. They'll literally need clothing because nobody's going to give it to them. The Antichrist has issued a worldwide edict to destroy every Jew. So during that time, those Gentile people who take in those Jews and harbor those Jews are literally going to risk their own lives. But it is predicted in the Bible that when Jesus Christ comes back, there will be Jews who hid out all over the Gentile world. Let me show you just a couple of beautiful passages. Let's go to Isaiah chapter 11. And notice verse 9. The text reads, they will not hurt or destroy in all my holy mountain, for the earth will be full of the knowledge of the Lord as the waters cover the sea. Then it will come about in that day that the nations will resort to the root of Jesse, who will stand as a signal for the peoples, and his resting place will be glorious. Then it will happen on that day that the Lord will again recover the second time with his hand the remnant of his people who will remain from Assyria, Egypt, Pathros, Cush, Elam, Shinar, Hamath, and from the islands of the sea. And he will lift up a standard for the nations and assemble the banished ones of Israel and will gather the dispersed of Judah from the four corners of the earth. During the tribulation, when Satan is confined to this earth and he is going after every single Jew to try to exterminate her, those Jews from Jerusalem literally are going to flee to the wilderness and hide in those caves. But also, there will be Jews all over the world who will try to hide. And all over the Gentile populated world, they're going to seek out people who will be interested in them, who will take care of them, who will hide them, who will house them. That's predicted in the Bible. And when Jesus Christ comes back at the end of the tribulation period, those Gentiles who were kind to the Jewish people during that tribulation, who risked their own lives, will enter the kingdom. And that's what Jesus says, enter the kingdom prepared for you. Come on and enter it. Go in there with us because you ministered to one of these least esteemed brothers of mine. Now you can observe from verse 14 the specific time of the persecution that will be aimed at Israel. It's called a time, times, and half a time. We know from verse 6 of Revelation chapter 12 that we're talking here about 1,260 days. In other words, that's 3.5 years. 1,260 days is 3.5 years. A time is 1 year. Times 2 years. And half a time, you have 3.5 years. So the persecution that's going to be aimed against Israel is a 3.5 year persecution that is precisely the same amount of time that was predicted by Daniel. In Daniel, it's stated that the Antichrist is going to wear down the saints for 3.5 years. And since we're going to look at so much Old Testament text next Sunday night that deal with the Antichrist, I'm not going to take you there tonight. You'll see them all next week. But in Daniel, it's predicted that God's nation will be shattered for a time, a times, and half a time. And what we learn, ladies and gentlemen, is that when Satan is finally kicked out of heaven, never to enter the throne of God again, he is going to turn viciously against Israel, and for 3.5 years, he will ferociously attack her and he will try to annihilate her. But God is going to preserve and protect the remnant of his nation, and he will not succeed. Which brings us to the third observation. Satan's first assault against Israel will be like a flood of a river. Verse 15, and the serpent poured water like a river out of his mouth after the woman so that he might cause her to be swept away with a flood. Now the prophet Daniel predicted that this persecution that would come up against Daniel's people would be like a flood. And notice the comparative word like. We know that it's not a literal flood, it's like a flood. In other words, when the persecution hits Israel, it's going to hit them like a flood would hit Israel. It'll be a flood of persecution. Now anybody who's ever been around a flood understands that it comes quickly, it's swiftly, it's ferocious. Out west in the Swan River Valley area in between Jackson Hole, Wyoming and Idaho Falls, Idaho, a number of years ago there was a flood that swept down through that valley. They built a beautiful dam out there now so that'll never happen again. But those waters rose and went rushing down through that valley and those people had no chance at all. It hit them. There was no way they could even get out of it. And many, many died. That's what he's describing here. The satanic attack against Israel is going to be this river that floods, rises quickly, it flows swiftly. The prophet Jeremiah uses this imagery to speak of Gentile powers that will rise swiftly against Israel. And more than likely, what this means is Satan's first assault against Israel will be a rise of ferocious Gentile powers who will quickly turn against her. Now for 3.5 years, Israel thinks everything's going good. She has a temple up. She has temple worship taking place. She doesn't suspect this is going to happen. But when Satan is thrown out of heaven, he's going to target Israel, and just like a flood, he's going to go after her. Powers will turn viciously against her and try to exterminate her. Which brings her to our fourth observation. God will not permit Satan and his forces to completely destroy her. Verse 16 says, but the earth helped the woman. And the earth opened its mouth and drank up the river which the dragon poured out of his mouth. God will not permit Satan to totally destroy his people. We know from the book of Zechariah that at least 2/3 of Israel will die, but 1/3 will not die. God is going to offset this satanic attempt to destroy him by raising up other nations from the earth to house her and help her. And there's no question when you read a text like Matthew 25 that Gentiles will be judged on the basis of how they treated Israel. So just as Satan is going to raise up Gentile forces to try to destroy Israel, God will raise up Gentile forces who also will help Israel and house Israel. That's the way it is between God and Satan. They're opposites. Satan tries to use the same thing for evil that God tries to use for good. For example, when it comes to medicine. Medicine's a good thing. It's a wonderful thing. It's a great discovery. It helps us when we have physical problems. Medicine is such a marvelous thing, but Satan will take that medicine and use it for drugs. In fact, I was just talking with a physical therapist this past week who told me that there was a young man who came in for physical therapy. And she said, as he was going out, "I need that prescription for drugs." She said, the moment he said that, I knew this guy's not interested in physical therapy. He's interested in the drugs. In fact, she said, the moment we give him the drugs, we'll never see him again for physical therapy. And she said, it turned out to be true. He took the drugs. That's what he was there for. Physical therapy? No, he wanted the drugs. See, that's a bad thing. The same is true when it comes to physical intimacy. It's a wonderful thing between a husband and wife, but Satan says, let me use it, and I'll use it for evil. That's the way it is. God can use nations to do wonderful things for his people, but Satan tries to use those same nations to destroy his people. They're opposite. Which brings us to the final observation. Satan will realize that God is protecting Israel, and he will be enraged. Verse 17 says, so the dragon was enraged with the woman and went off to make war with the rest of her children, who keep the commandments of God and hold to the testimony of Jesus. Satan realizes God is not going to let me destroy Israel. God is protecting Israel, so he'll make war with any believer, not just a Jew. He'll go after every Jew and every believer that's alive at this point. Every person who's connected to the Word of God. Every person interested in obeying the Scriptures. Every person who's giving the testimony of Jesus Christ will become the target of his attack. And I do not believe this is a coincidence that this occurs just before the Antichrist turns against Israel. Because Satan is going to actually take this Antichrist and enter him and use him to try to politically sway the whole world to track down every single Jew. But if you're a believer in Jesus Christ in the church age, and you love the Word of God, and you're committed to testifying that only Jesus Christ can save you from your sin, there is a fire-breathing dragon that's out to destroy you. It is Satan. He and his forces are out to level you. He'll offer you something that appears to be good if he can get you to do evil. He is a crafty tactician. He will move you away from the Word of God. He'll work subtly in your mind and heart. He'll allow things to creep into your world to pull you right away from your relationship with the Lord. He knows what he's doing. But he can't overtake the sovereignty of God. And those people who want to obey God, and those people who love the Lord Jesus Christ, he'll never beat. There are some very important conclusions to draw from this text. First of all, any anti-Semitism, any hatred of Israel is satanic. It doesn't matter who the group is or who the individual is. If the person hates Israel, it is satanically inspired. Secondly, Satan cannot do anything beyond or above the sovereignty of God. Even the most devilish things he does is still subject to the sovereign plan of Almighty God. God has reasons for allowing this. Next Sunday night, you'll see one of the reasons why God would permit an Antichrist to even exist. Thirdly, God provides protection and provision and preservation to his faithful people who are suffering satanic attack. You can be sure of this. If Satan could wipe out any of us tonight who love the Word and love the Lord, he'd do it. He can't do it. God protects us. His seal is on us. We have the seal of the Holy Spirit. This is a marvelous age in which you and I live. We don't need to fear Satan. We fear God. And finally, if you love God's Word, and if you love Jesus Christ, you'll be in war at times, and that's a satanic war trying to destroy you. His approach is subtle. Satan will come at you to try to lure you away from the Lord. He'll dangle things in front of you as if to say, just move out from your relationship to God. And then he'll move in for the kill. Let's pray.
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5: Welcome to Beyond Words Radio. It's our joy to have you with us as we seek to move beyond just talking about Christianity to walking more like Christ. And that is in a culture that's kind of walked away from the foundation upon which Christ is known. That's the Scripture. And today we're looking at Scripture and culture. We've got with us really a cultural expert, but someone who helps Christians to live in this culture faithfully and successfully. Ken Boa. Ken, you've been a guest before. Thank you for being with us again today.
6: Good to be with you.
5: You know, as we think about Scripture, things have kind of changed, haven't they? How, if you were to describe, Ken, as let me just repeat for those who forget, you've been with us a few times before, and you're a man who has this website. People can go to kenboa.org or just reflections.org, but the resources there are incredible, but a lot of it is around why we can trust Scripture and mostly how to get deep into Scripture and let it get deep into your life so you become more like Jesus. You've got congratulations on one incredible wealth in one website. It's amazing. So as we look at Scripture, what has happened in your generation alone, in our generation, what has happened? What kind of shift have you seen around the belief in Scripture?
7: I've been thinking about the reality in Scripture that ultimately this becomes our authority, but in our culture, we no longer live in Jerusalem. We live in Babylon. And so there's a whole different orientation. How do we live in Babylon and flourish as Daniel? Because things have changed radically. And in fact, I thought it would be interesting for me to share something that I was a part of back in a few years ago in New York City. And it was a conversation of Christian thought leaders. I was one of those people, Andy Crouch, David Gushy, Sky Jathani, Gabe Lyons, John Tyson, James K.A. Smith, Bethany Hong, David Kinnaman. So it was an interesting group of people. And we spent 3 days together. We did an assessment of our culture. I thought it would be interesting, perhaps, to contextualize this issue of authority and culture with Scripture. Because we need to, like the men of Issachar, as we know, they understood the times and knew what they had to do. And so in the same way, we need to understand our culture. We need to understand our calling. We have to have a vision and both. And God's placed us for such a time as this.
5: Before you go on then, for the listener, you mentioned the word authority.
7: Yes.
5: So there are other words around Scripture like inspiration. Mm-hmm. Can you separate the two for us?
7: Yes. When we think about Scripture, one way of looking at it, when I do apologetics, I try to help people see that you actually don't have to embrace inerrancy or infallibility of Scripture. You don't have to buy that. If you only regard it as primary historical documents, you can build a case for the resurrection of Christ just from that, which is an interesting point. And that in turn then leads to the authority of Christ, which who then said, the word, your word is true. So you back into a way of seeing without having to start with the understanding of inspiration of Scripture, that you can actually develop a case for the resurrected Christ and for the foundational truths, but then give us authority to see that the Hebrew Bible and indeed the Greek New Testament are authoritative more than just historical documents, but we move from there. So it's interesting how one can do an apologetic movement from one to the other. But that's having been said, though, what we're going to be saying, and a little bit of an exegesis of our culture, is to understand the times in which we are living, and why is it that people have now moved away from a biblical-based authority?
5: This is fascinating. And if you're listening on, you're thinking, I don't quite get it. Well, listen on, because really things have changed radically. In one generation, we could trace the course of our country back to its founding and say not so much change has happened in this regard through the whole history of the nation as has happened in one generation.
7: More change has happened in our own time. In fact, we did a summary. If you're familiar with Sky Jathani, he wrote a book called

0: how we are we credible or we are we not? The Christian narrative in a post-Christian culture has lost its credibility. It's now become vilified as a people who now no longer are progressing, but actually regressing. That there is this diminished understanding, and indeed what we see here, fewer people committing to a religious tradition, and indeed I would say that we've moved from any external basis for authority to now the autonomy of the subjective self. Essentially, it becomes the narrative of what is it to me. And so truth, goodness, and beauty are all up for grabs. They're all based on what I define them to be. And the loss of the idea of an institutional authority, any external authority, and certainly a religious authority, is quite evident in our time.
1: So from Billy Graham's era all the way back through revivalists to the founding of the country, people would preach, and the question wasn't, do I believe there's a God, or even that I can trust this book called the Bible? The question was, do I want to repent? Today, the question is, do I believe I can trust the Bible, or there even that there is a God? And further, it's gone to, do I believe that what I believe matters, because is truth itself even a reality, or is everything relative?
0: Right. So as we would discuss in our group together, when we were in our analysis, and it was a very helpful thing for me to participate in, the core doctrines and virtues of Christianity are increasingly out of sync with Western individualistic, pluralistic, consumer context. And as we've now come down to this mindset where people are no longer thinking. They're not actually thinking clearly and carefully. They no longer use arguments based upon evidence or reason, or let alone common sense. But rather, it's based upon the arguments they'll use are name-calling and also guilt by association, which never were arguments at all. They have no power, but somehow people have become dumbed down by the culture enough to where they suppose it has some measure of authority. As soon as you vilify them by name-calling, but there's no evidence for that. But people don't care. That's the interesting thing. They don't care about being irrational or wrong. Instead, they get their authority, as it were, they suppose, through the autonomous self. But at the end of the day, they're following the memes of social media and entertainment and education, and not by their own. But so they suppose they're being actually cutting edge, but actually they're just following the mooing herd. But they're doing so and getting those understandings through that groupthink. And as a consequence, then, Christianity has been increasingly vilified, and it's open season for that. If you try to do what's being done in the media with any other identity group or religious group, you'd be in serious trouble. Yeah. Serious trouble. But somehow they suppose they can boldly go against Christianity with impunity and actually suppose that they are doing a good thing. And so if you tried that with Islam, if you tried that with the LGBT group or any group, if you tried that with any identity, you'd be in serious trouble. But they can do it with impunity. And you'll see it, of course, on the three purveyors of popular culture. What's the sociological elite in our time? The sociological elite are those people who get to define what's true, good, and beautiful for a culture. And indeed, I would point out to you that for 1,000 years, that elite was a theistic elite. Right. So from about the 6th century to about the 16th century, with the and at that point, there's the so-called Enlightenment, which was really an endarkenment, took place. But for that 1,000 years, there was an efflorescence of greatness in every arena of thought and achievement. The greatest music the world had ever been exposed to, the greatest architecture, the greatest art, the greatest literature, the greatest poetry, the greatest institutions, eleemosynary institutions, hospitals, orphanages, other kinds of institutions of this sort. As well, the first and only appearance of empirically based science in the history of the world, it occurred in a theistic context, which actually created the context and the matrix for that occurring. Cutting edge, but now that it's no longer been replaced by, first it was a transitional movement from theism to a naturalism, and the theistic the transition was deism. So that was not a final end in itself, but deism turned out to be

0: a movement from theism to a naturalistic, humanistic, materialistic environment. You see the concept. And then they suppose they had authority for that because of 1859, especially with the origin of the species, basically that whole idea with Darwin. So the
1: Hold on. We're going to define a few terms.
0: Okay.
1: So everyone knows theism, that sounds like God. It's about a belief in God. Deism
0: has to do with a clockwork universe. That is to say, God may have created all things, but he hasn't been seen since. It was basically, he got things started, and he's not involved. He does not interact in any robust way with the created order.
1: Okay, so we've gone from a personal God to an impersonal God, and we're pretty much just a self-running machine.
0: And in my view, yes, that became a transition to
1: naturalism. What is naturalism?
0: So a naturalism is essentially saying ultimate reality is impersonal. Ultimate reality is time, space, and the impersonal. It's our origin is time plus space plus the impersonal. And there's chance causality for our origin, and effectively at the end as well. All we are is food for the worm. So there's nothing beyond the grave at the end of the day. So there is this life, and that's all you can get. That's essentially the notion. Although, may I point out that naturalists, atheists, whatever they'll call themselves, live better than their worldview.
1: And yes.
0: The reason why they live better than the worldview is they cannot eradicate the imago Dei. That's part of us. We're hardwired.
1: Yes.
0: We're hardwired to...
1: You explain that, though, imago
0: Dei.
1: We're
0: hardwired... The imago Dei is the image of God that gives us an appreciation for truth and goodness and beauty when we see it, and for meaning, value, and purpose. And in a world where there is nothing but time plus chance and the impersonal, there is no warrant for meaning, value, and purpose.
1: I need to jump in and say atheism is riding on the coattails of the Christian heritage of this nation. They're enjoying it and claiming this is the great fruit. We atheists can live like everyone else and enjoy life, but what you're saying is the reality is if you don't believe there's a God, then there are no standards to live by. If there are no standards to live by, Hitler and Stalin reign as well as anyone else, and who can complain if you murder your neighbor? Because there are no standards, right?
0: Yes, indeed. Hitler was just basically applying social Darwinism. And because the ascent of man, which many people don't point out, is the idea of how the higher races will actually occlude the lower races. That's not actually part of the narrative that they want to propagate. But at the end of the day, it made total sense. Because it would be silly then if you embraced that idea of that form of evolution, that all the races would be equal. So that's why Hitler was not a madman. He was brutally consistent with his idea of Aryanism as being the master race, and then to eliminate, as for the best of the human race, the inferior races. He was just being a consistent social Darwinist in that standpoint. That's not a popular way of seeing him, but that's the reality of his narrative.
1: Okay, so Ken, it's shocking. I think if we could really see what happens when a society shifts into this place, we're calling it naturalism, you could use words like secularism, but when God is just rejected outright, there may be labels, you may still have 70% that say we're Christian, but the reality is they don't believe it anymore, they don't read the scripture, they're not going deep in the Lord. If we looked at trends and saw what's happened worldwide through history, we would be even more shocked, wouldn't we?
0: Indeed. I think as we see, we are now at a point where, and it's happening not in a linear, but rather in an exponential manner. Things are speeding up. And the rapidity of change is itself astonishing, and it's very difficult for one to keep up with that. But the implications are profound, and then those are exacerbated by the confluence of that and modern technologies. So IT, effectively IT and the whole idea of artificial intelligence becomes, as it were, the new Tower of Babel. There's nothing now. It's a universal language. Have you noticed? And just as there was a universal language, they all spoke one language, there was nothing that would be impossible for us to achieve. So in this respect, then, you also have that notion. And so with that, and in a context in which we are now supposed to be Daniels in Babylon, because what we see now is that, yes, there are religious groups where Christian faith and values are pervasive still, and we refer to those enclaves as Jerusalems. But what's interesting about this is, here's what's happening with our culture. Residents of Babylon increasingly review Christians as backwards and obstacles to progress. And indeed, adding to the tension are the Christian voices most often featured within the popular media. Perhaps you've noticed that high selectivity. I'll give you an example. Rather than selecting Daniels are Christians who are familiar with Babylon and savvy at navigating its post-Christian culture. Instead of those people to represent Christian views, instead the media seeks a leader from Jerusalem to emphasize the otherness and implausibility of Christian faith to the cultural elites of Babylon. For example, rather than featuring Timothy Keller's response to the proposed Ground Zero Mosque in 2010, CNN made a media star out of Terry Jones, the Quran-burning pastor. You see the concept of how they will vilify. So they're highly selective in the way they will use this. So as I see it, then, it becomes, this leads to three components, then. The difficulty, first, of transmitting the faith to a younger generation.
1: Hold on. We're going to hold these three components for this break. We'll be right back.
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1: Have you ever been to the shopping mall and you thought, uh-oh, not quite sure where I parked my car? 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And there they found the car. And they said, "Lady," as he pointed to the top, "your car has a big red canoe attached to the top." Yes, memory matters, as we will see today.
2: Where in the Word Are You is produced by Scripture Awakening, inspiring you to read, study, and live God's Word. 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
1: Welcome back to Beyond Words Radio. We're glad you're with us as we have guest Ken Boa. You've got a PhD and a THM and all kinds of degrees, but I know you were an astronomer in an earlier age, and you just love to think. And I love having you on this program because we need to think more, and you're helping us digest how it is that culture is changing around us, the us now. I'm referring to Christians. And most of you listening, I don't care where you live, if you're in a Western world, statistically, most of you would agree with me, you'd call yourself Christian. Do you realize how much change has happened? And the question now is, what can we do about it? Ken, you're back on.
0: Yeah. Okay. We were alluding to three components that I think are challenges, and these three challenges, and then three possible things that are positive, because we don't want to just be negative. Number one, the difficulty of transmitting the faith to a younger generation, because fewer children raised in the church remain committed to Christian faith as young adults. And indeed, they're feeling the rise of the nuns. You know what the nuns are, N-O-N-E-S.
1: We have no religious affiliation.
0: Term. What are nuns? Why are we talking about nuns? But no, these are people who do not identify with any religious faith. But the second thing is the shrinking institutional footprint of evangelical Christianity in North America. And many of the ministries and schools and parachurch organizations and institutions that were created to sustain the evangelical movement in the last century are either struggling or disappearing altogether. And the third component was Christians are finding it increasingly difficult to maintain their moral convictions in a culture that neither shares nor affirms them. The struggle causes too many to lose heart and abandon their faith. They're vilified again as being people who are against whatever it might be. And the word name-calling is liberally used. But I think that despite these challenges, we discovered in our group that there are three opportunities, I think, in terms of the evidence of God's presence in these changing times.
1: I really want to hear. What's the first one?
0: First one is a greater willingness, I've noticed, among Christians from different traditions to cooperate. Old divisions are fading as we are facing a single formidable foe. And might we be in the cusp of a new age of unity among the people of Christ? That's an interesting thing. I, for example, have been given some unique opportunities. I speak in a number of Catholic contexts, but I've been given what I have never heard of, a Protestant being invited to actually be, to speak at and lead a spiritual formation conference in a Greek Orthodox church. It's an interesting thing. I've done now 3 years in a row. I've done this. And there's the Father Paniotis. This is in Atlanta. And then Robin Young from, and she's a Catholic scholar. And then I'm involved. And we discuss and analyze and assess, what can we learn from each other? This is rare. This has not been done before. And it's quite astonishing. And I'm privileged to be a part of that as well. So that's one thing.
1: Now, before we go on, I want to acknowledge to our listeners that we are recording this in front of a live audience. It happens to be a ministerial gathering and quite an eclectic group of ministers from various denominations, who, you know, maybe one or two dozen denominations and ministries represented. Mm-hmm. But this is just another thing to point out what you're saying.
0: It illustrates that very thing.
1: Yeah, and I think we know with the cultural shift, we need to band together more than ever.
0: That's correct. That was what we observed together. A second opportunity, Christians are learning a new way of incarnating their faith in a way that blesses their neighbors and brings flourishing to their communities. Particularly among those living in Babylon's, there's a renewed interest in pursuing what we called a, quote, common good form of Christianity. How do we create the common good? How do we pursue this in our culture, in our neighborhood, for common good? And so that was a positive movement. And then reflecting third on our stories of conversion and growth, we were struck by the frequency with which the charismatic renewal movement was, or things are often associated with, are influenced all of us. And I've noticed this, if you've noticed that the real action is happening in the global south, not in the global north.
1: We're talking about South America, Africa,
0: Asia.
1: Mm-hmm.
0: And the real action is happening where right now, Christianity has never been spread and propagated so rapidly as it is now. There's a greater, in the last couple of decades, a greater propagation that the world's never seen. But also, secondly, greater persecution. You will not hear much about it. But both propagation or dissemination and spread and persecution. Often those are associated with Pentecostal or charismatic contexts because of signs and wonders and miracles in those kinds of contexts. And it's an intriguing context for us to see. So that's one of the concepts. And then we've talked as well about how do we reestablish Christianity's plausibility structure in our context here. And that's another discussion. So we could move in that if you'd like.
1: Well, I wonder, we've just got a couple minutes left in this front half. In the second half, we're going to take questions and let you delve into all kinds of areas of interest. So I'd like you to summarize this conclusion.
0: I can give you the summary of that.
1: If you can.
0: Yeah.
1: Mm-hmm.
0: What we feel is that we require propagating a new narrative of Christianity in America, one that focuses upon what Christians are for rather than what they're against. And we're talking here about what does it mean to have a fruitful life, to be a flourishing presence, to be a faithful presence in this arena of influence, to be as a group, a compelling presence. And we also argued that it's kind of like a counterculture for the common good, as it were. And the concept as well is how it's ecclesial. That most people's faith is born, we come to faith as individuals, but we grow in community. And understanding what that looks like and how as our personal and public life, there's a corporate participation in the family of God that we saw is essential for the survival of believers in an environment hostile to our values and ideas. And as well, we felt as well that we learn our faith from the vision of what that looks like in the church, but also actively increasing in the culture, fighting injustice, poverty, and many other social ills. But there's a growing danger, if you're not careful, for cultural transformation turning into a cultural assimilation. So you have to be very careful. And I've noticed among evangelicals, many of whom no longer like the term because of its negative associations, but notice this, that there's a temptation for people to modify, to temper, to try to be relevant, and by doing so, to actually diminish their own authority. And as a consequence, they make themselves actually increasingly irrelevant, whereby they only have basically a Christian patina, a veneer over the cultural agenda. And that makes them utterly impoverished in the end.
1: So can you, talking into this conclusion or the vision of what could happen on a positive side, give an illustration, maybe an example. Where's a church? Where's a ministry? Some location where you're seeing things blossom and flourish in a way that fits this model.
0: Yeah, we were talking about the plausibility structure, as I mentioned earlier, and shoring up struggling institutions. More than that, starting new ones that can address the challenges of our day from their inception and carry a positive Christian narrative into the culture without the baggage of earlier forms. We were talking about Q is one of those things, a good example of what a new organization can accomplish in a short amount of time. So that we're now...
1: Let's hold on. People don't all know what Q is.
0: It's just, this is one, there are just a number of new entities that are more media savvy, culture savvy, and understand the times and what we have to do. But the point is this, that we're now trying to find ways in which we can be capable of incarnating that structure in such a way that it's more organic than organizational. So that, because bear in mind, the image of the church in Scripture has always been that. It's an organism. The organizational component is meant to serve the organism. We get it backwards. The tail wags the dog. And so how can we then become better translators as well became an issue that was, and I believe that we can become better translators. And again, how can we have the skills to learn how to flourish in a pluralist culture? So those are issues, huge issues, as you can well imagine.
1: Well, we've got to close out now because our time's run out. Ken Bo, there's a lot for us to think about, and what I'm going to do is pick up a second recording with a lot of questions from our audience so we can start fleshing this out. But thank you for being with us today, and may God bless you as you continue the journey of helping others to find the relevance of Scripture for their lives.
0: Thank you.
3: This has been Beyond Words with Dr. William Campbell. 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

0: said, I got a letter in the mail today from Brown and Root, and he said, they're looking for draftsmen. Would you be interested in coming up to Houston for an interview? And I said, sure, I'd be glad to. Long story short, I got the job. So I went to Houston, had the interview, and man, the guy talked like he was telling me all the benefits of the company and everything. I'm thinking, man, sounds like I got the job. And I did. He sent me a letter and offered me a job. I think it was like $3.40 an hour. Wow, that's a whole lot of money. And I said, I don't care. It may not be a whole lot of money. And I was making a little bit more. I was making over $4 an hour. And I had to take a cut in pay to go up there, but I didn't care. It was doing something I wanted to do. I became a draftsman. That was before computers even came in. So I took the job, but when I quit Brown and Root, I was making $14.50. Woo! Big money, big bucks, I'm telling you, back in those days. So anyway, God got me to Houston. You wouldn't think that'd be a good thing because Houston was a bad place. I mean, it's like Sin City. I ain't kidding you, man. It was just all kind of sin. And I was right in the middle of it all, I'm telling you. And finally got to the place where I felt God's love reaching. God came knocking on the door of my heart. And I was living in some apartments there in Houston, Texas, and I was in a bad spot. It's kind of like that movie, Old Brother, Where Art Thou? It wasn't a bad spot, a tight spot. Anybody see that movie, Old Brother, Where Art Thou? Well, I'll tell you where the old brother, where are you? Where art thou? They were in a tight spot. That's where I was. I found myself in Houston in a tight spot. And I didn't have to be in church. I didn't have to have the organ playing, the piano playing, the choir singing. I knew I needed to get on my knees and give my life back over to God. And I got down by my bed and I began to pray. And I said, Lord, I have made a mess of my life so far. And I just want to give it back over to you. And I know you'll do something better with it. And anyway, I knew about this church because a friend of ours, Faye LaPointe, went there. And she was in the choir. And I thought, I didn't know any churches in Houston. So I thought, well, I'll just go where Faye goes, you know. Know somebody there. So I go to this church. It's a big church, 1,000, 2,000 people. And I got there on a Sunday morning by myself. And the usher met me at the door. And he said, I got a seat up front for you. Come on, let's go. So he brought me all the way up front, about third or fourth row. Anybody know what happens next? He sat me right down, right there in that chair, in that pew. And I looked to my left, and the guy left, you know who the guy next to me was? The engineer who got me the job at Brown and Root to move to Houston. I wish I knew where that guy was. I'd sure like to talk to him. But God got me to Houston by using this guy. His name was Thomas, Mr. Thomas. Got me there to Houston by Mr. Thomas so I could get back to God and start living for God and got in church. Amen. Oh, there was an incident. This was before that, I think. I was sitting... I know what it was. This is a good story, too. These stories are good. Listen to this. I was by myself living in Houston, this apartment number 222 at La Rochelle Apartments, Houston, Texas. Anyway, I happened to have a TV tray, and I had a TV dinner. Big, big, good food, man. Had a TV dinner, and I'm watching Gunsmoke. I'm watching Gunsmoke, right? Of all things. You remember Festus? Anybody remember Festus on Gunsmoke? Well, in this particular show, and you can look it up. You can watch it. But Festus, they'd be telling it exactly right because this is so many years ago. But I'm watching this Gunsmoke show, right? Eating a TV dinner. And Festus is helping this missionary reach out to the Indians. He helped him build this church to reach out to the Indians. And boy, they had just got a frame of a church up, and the preacher was up front, and I think they were singing some song, and the preacher had a heart attack right in the middle of the service. A heart attack. And he falls dead right there in front of all the Indians. Boy, the Indians, boy, they swarmed up around, the Indians loved this old man. And Festus reached down there, he grabbed up that old preacher up, and he says, oh man, oh man, oh man, was it really worth it all? And Festus says, you betcha it was, because he was living his life for God. He was doing what God had called him to do. And it touched my heart, and I started crying over a TV dinner watching Gunsmoke. God got through to me and touched my heart. I'm glad you remember that. Isn't that cool? God works in mysterious ways. His love went on. I got to read that again. His love went on reaching. His love went on longing. His love went on reaching right past the shackles of my mind. That's what God did for me. God can do it for you. And He did it for you. Right? Right past the shackles. You think about the stupid thoughts, the darkness in your mind, the corruption in your mind. And then the word of the Father became Mary's little son, and His love reached all the way to where I was. Amen? What manner of love the Father hath bestowed upon us that we should be called children of God. What an awesome love. I mean, can you comprehend? You know, the Bible wants us to get a measure of that comprehension. Because He told us to behold it, right? To look at it. As a matter of fact, it says over here, let's see, I can pull that up. Ephesians chapter 3. Let's read this here real quick. Go to Ephesians. This, I've titled this, The Immeasurable Love of God. And it's beautiful. It says that in chapter 3, verse 17, that Christ would dwell in your hearts through faith, that you, everybody say, that's me, being rooted and grounded in what? In love. Be rooted and grounded in love. That's why love is so important. God wants us to be rooted like a tree. Let our roots would go down deep in His love. And that love would be a solid foundation for us. I'm telling you what, God tells us in His love there's faith, there's hope, and there's love. But the greatest of these is love. Paul told the church at Colossae, he said, above all things, he said, put on love. Why? Because love is a bond of perfection. It's a bond of maturity. It's the glue that holds together maturity. Put it on to wear that love. Amen? All right. Be rooted and grounded in that love. Verse 18, and may be able to comprehend, here we are, what manner of love, comprehend, that we would understand, comprehend with all the saints what is the width, the length, the depth, the height, and to know the love of Christ, which passes knowledge. It goes beyond our understanding, just like the peace of God, which passes all understanding. I'm thinking about trusting in the Lord with all your heart and lean not to your own understanding. You've got to get your own stupid, stinking thinking out of the way. Get the shackles of your mind out of the way. And let God's thoughts come through. Amen? To know the love of Christ which passes knowledge, that you may be filled with the fullness of God. Amen? Hallelujah. Think about the depths and the height. It reminded me of another song. Y'all remember this song by somebody named Andre Crouch? The blood will never lose its power. Remember that song? Oh my goodness, what a powerful... I would say His love will never lose His power either, amen? But here's some of the words to that song. The blood that Jesus shed for me, way back on Calvary. It's that blood that gives me strength. Everybody say strength. From when? Day to day. It will never lose His power. God's love will never lose His power, nor will His blood ever lose His power. What does it do? It reaches to the highest mountain. It flows to the lowest valley. The blood that gives me strength from day to day, it will never lose its power. And I think about the love of God. We just read about it. To comprehend it, the width, the length, the depth, and the height. Amen. Somebody say hallelujah. So, my uncle, he said the baptism of the Holy Spirit is the baptism of love. God wants to flood you with His love. Fill your heart with His love. Let us walk in that love. You know what love does? It's so awesome for me. I think about it so often. God's love will drive out all fear. Over there in 1 John chapter 4, chapter 4 and verse 18 says, "This there is no fear." Everybody say, no fear. There's no fear in love, but perfect love cast out. God's love is perfect. It cast out all fear. Or just cast out fear, it says in the New King James. Because fear involves torment. But he who fears has not been made perfect in love. So God's perfecting that which concerns us. Amen. That love is being perfected in us. And it's driving out. Whenever that fear comes, we say no. Amen. Matter of fact, go over to Romans chapter 8 it is, I believe. I know you're getting something out of this. This is God's word. Amen. Romans chapter 8. We love this, don't we? Chapter 8, verse 14. For as many as are led by the Spirit of God, these are the sons of God. Amen. Everybody say we're being led. Amen. We're being led by the Spirit of God. For you did not receive the spirit of bondage again to fear. Fear brings bondage. And God says, it ain't from me. It ain't coming from me. It didn't come from my house. He said, you did not receive the spirit of bondage to fear, again to fear, but you have received. He says, this is what you have not received, but this is what you have received. What have you received? The Spirit of adoption. That's a capital S. And I believe that's talking about the Holy Spirit bringing you into that family relationship. Amen. God's doing it by His Spirit. And it goes on to say, the Spirit of adoption by whom we cry, Abba, Father. Now, notice right here where it said a while ago, what manner of love the Father hath bestowed on us that we should be called the children of God. All right? This just confirms that God's Spirit within us is going to cry, Abba, Father. Yeah. That He is no longer God, just God, but He is our Father. Amen? And we are His children. You know, this is really helping us to know who we are in Christ Jesus. When we know, I was going to read what J.D. Vance said and I never did. When we know the love of God, we get a great revelation of what manner this love is. It's going to cause us to be powerful people. Amen? I was going to read a while ago that quote by J.D. Vance. But I don't know what. Yeah, he said this. He said, if we do not see that God loves us. Isn't this amazing? This is the vice president. In case you didn't know who J.D. Vance was. The vice president. If we do not see or do not behold that God loves us, we have little reason and little inspiration to love one another. If we don't see it, God loves us. God loves you, Brandy. God loves you, Christy, Kathy. All those on live stream? Me too. Tim? Me too. Pastor Benita? Hadassah? And me? God loves me. Everybody say, God loves me. God loves me. Oh my goodness. What manner of love? I just love saying that. I love thinking about that. Behold, what manner of love? What kind of love? And saw our need. Amen. I like that. He looked beyond our faults, Pastor Benita says. And yes, right. That's unconditional love, of which we will talk about here in just a minute. But J.D. Vance said, if we do not see that God loves us, we have little reason and little inspiration to love one another. This love, which forms our morality, is the foundation of a peaceful and healthy society. This love. Amen? Hello. I didn't finish reading over here. Let's go back to Romans chapter 8.
1: Thank you for joining us today. We value you and know God has a wonderful...

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2: The month the Lord has done. Heal my body.
1: Hello, this is Dr. Jerry Wilkes, Senior Pastor of Faith Church in Hobe Sound, Florida. We want to welcome you and invite you to come and discover a family you never knew you had, a family forever. At Faith Church, we know that God is getting us ready for what He already has ready for us. We pray God's blessings for you as you listen. Do you love Him this morning? Do you love Him this morning? Praise the Lord. We're coming into that season. Everybody loves this season because we get to talk about something that don't get talked about very much. While we're here, because Jesus is the reason for every season. And so we get to talk a little bit more about Jesus, which is a whole lot more for me to get happy about. How many people believe that Jesus is coming soon?
3: Amen.
1: Well, I'll tell you what. I look around the world and I see what's going on. I was really caught up in this thing the other day. I didn't know much about it, but I found out. Is anybody familiar with this Kate Steinle death out in California where the illegal alien killed her? Well, they totally acquitted him of first-degree murder, second-degree murder, manslaughter, and anything else. The gun did it. I think about that, and I think of what a travesty of justice that was. Because people are mad.
4: Amen.
1: People are mad. They can't take it anymore.
4: Amen.
1: Oh, thank you so much. And that's what's going on in the world. There's a madness to this world. And people are ready to throw away what's right so they can be mad. So they can play the blame game. Folks, it's not about placing blame on somebody. It's about accepting responsibility to Jesus Christ.
4: Amen.
1: It's about that. So I want to talk to you about a little problem that we face in our world today. Some of us have it to a higher degree, and some of us have it to a lower extent, but it's in the world, and it's working its way through, just like cancer does in your body. I know that it's a prevalent disease in the world because we find it in the churches. It is an inappropriate behavior wherever it comes from.
4: Amen.
1: It has two sides. You could be the perpetrator or the recipient of madness. A madness is sweeping across the face of the earth. Now, let me tell you what madness means in case you don't know. The quality or state of being mad. Boy, that makes a lot of sense. Such as a state of severe mental illness, that could happen. Or it could be a behavior or thinking that is very foolish and dangerous. Extreme folly. Intense rage. Anger. Do you know what I'm talking about?
4: Okay.
1: Do you see it in the world?
4: Yeah.
1: Do you see it in the group of people that have to blame somebody, have to have a reason? The Russians

0: to its folly. Hello? I'm talking to you this morning. Hello? Okay. So let's read from Ephesians chapter 4, starting at verse 25. Wherefore, put away lying, speak every man truth with his neighbor, for we are members of one another. Be ye angry and sin not. Let not the sun go down on your wrath. Neither give place to the devil. Let him that stole steal no more, but rather let him labor, working with his hands, the thing which is good, that he may have to give back to him that needeth. Whoa. Let no corrupt communication proceed out of your mouth, but that which is good to the use of edifying. Let me just stop there and say, what does edify mean?
1: Building up.
0: That's right. So if it's not building them up, don't say it.
1: Amen.
0: All right? Because you're starting things into motion in a spiritual realm that manifests itself in the physical realm. So watch what you say and mean what you say and let it be from God what you say, that it may minister grace. Grace is a good word. Unto the hearers. Everybody look out that window or door or whatever. See those cars passing by?
2: Yes.
0: That's Grace Highway out there. Those people need a lot of grace. Because they ain't in church right now. They're not interested in knowing what God has to say about anything because they already know it. And they're ready to be mad at the drop of a hat. We cannot be that way, people. We cannot be that way, especially the elect of God.
1: Amen.
0: The saints of God. And I can tell you right now, it doesn't take the Pope to make a saint. It takes you to be one and become one and stay one. Then it goes on to say, very importantly, and grieve not the Holy Spirit of God, whereby ye are sealed unto the day of redemption. What is the day of redemption? Well, we know what the day of salvation was. That was 2,000 some years ago when Jesus died on the cross. But he came for us to be saved so that we could look forward to the redemption when he comes back. That's exactly right. Because when he comes back this time, justice will be served. I was in a courtroom one time. I'm off on a tangent here. Just bear with me. I was in a courtroom. I've been in a courtroom a lot of times, being the pastor and the expert witness. But this was before that. And this young man had been convicted of reckless driving. I don't know what he did. I think he was drunk. And he just took a little extra liberty and ran across some people's yards. You know, a few other things like that. Maybe tapped a car here and there as he went by. Nothing big. And so the judge looked at him and said, picked up his gavel, and he goes, guilty, clam. And the guy goes, kick the witness chair. Kicked it. And turned around and just started walking off. And he goes, young man, turn around and come back here right now. He says, I was only going to assess you $150. But I want you to give me your

0: billfold. And he took his billfold out, and he says, hand me your driver's license. He took his driver's license, and he went just like this. And he laid it down, and he says, find you a ride home to pay your fine. And I went, oh, boy. So I thought to myself, boy, that's going all the way with that one. But the judge made his point. Jesus is going to make his point. Are you ready? Because it's coming. And you don't need to be mad thinking about anything to do with the coming of the Lord. You need to be happy. Let's see those smiles right now. Okay, that's better. So you don't want to grieve the Holy Spirit. Let all bitterness and wrath and anger and clamor and evil speaking be put away from you with all malice. And be kind to one another, tenderhearted, forgiving one another, even as God, for Christ's sake, hath forgiven you. Do you understand that we're all trying to be redeemed in right standing with God through Jesus Christ? Is there a person in here that doesn't understand that? Okay, that is imperative for your thinking. That's why you should love Jesus. That's why, as we sang all of those songs, you should be saying, oh, Jesus, I love you so much. These words are so true. And I was watching you guys as I was over there singing. And there was a real spirit of worship to Jesus this morning. Keep it. Don't let go of it. It's not just for here. It's for everywhere you go. Yes. Then you might not get so mad. Just saying. So let me give you a few things to think about this morning. What madness does. Number one, it steals you away from what you're supposed to be doing for God. It's a time waster. Because what you could be doing for God, you're too busy dishing it out. Number two, it steals your peace. Let me tell you something, peace is precious. Peace is a gift and a fruit of the Holy Spirit. Peace is important. Galatians 5:22, but the fruit of the Spirit is love, joy, peace. Everybody hold up three fingers. Say, that's peace. Okay, you got it. Okay, love, joy, peace, long-suffering, gentleness, goodness, faith, meekness, temperance. Against such there is no law. What do you got to be mad about? There's no law. Okay. Number three, it certainly gives place to the devil. Remember what we just read? It said, don't give place to the devil? Well, this madness will give place to the devil real fast. When you're all upset, you're all mad, you're ready to be the vindicator, don't. Isaiah 59:19 says it this way, so shall they fear the name of the Lord from the west and his glory from the rising of the sun. When the enemy shall come in like a flood, the Spirit of the Lord shall lift up a standard against him. So when it comes, it's like a flash flood. Anybody ever been in a flash flood? It's bad, isn't it? You don't know what to do. I was in a storm drain one time when I was a kid, and that storm drain was about 8 foot tall. And I was just in there playing, having a big time. Well, while I was in there, it started raining. And I went, well, I'm going to have to stay in here a little bit longer until that rain goes away. But I started to notice something. I started to notice that that little trickle of water that was running down the center of that big old pipe, and I was saying to myself, why does this pipe have to be so big? Well, I was fixing to find out. Because I heard it coming down from uphill, all of this rushing water. And so when I got my legs out to about here to stay out of the water, I was trapped. I could not swing my weight around and stand on the side of that pipe. So I said, Lord, you got to help me. And I swung around, and when I did, I went out and landed on the front of the pipe. And he kept me from being washed away by the water. But that's how fast a flash flood can make a difference in your life. And I'm talking about that only took minutes for it to happen. I've been out to San Antonio, Texas, and they got this big old dam out there. And you're looking at the thing and you say, why did they put a dam in the middle of nowhere? Well, it's not in the middle of nowhere. It's to keep the downtown city of San Antonio from washing into Mexico. And that's what it's for. It's a big old reservoir to catch all the runoff of a flash flood, which they have quite often out there because the ground is really hard and does not perk like it does here in Florida. So we don't get a chance to understand some of these things. Well, 1 minute everything is okay, the next everything seems to be turned upside down. That's what I'm saying for number three. Number four, madness, it changes your words from uplifting to hostility. It's perceived as hostility. Now, you didn't mean it that way. You're just trying to correct them, right? The great corrector that you are, and set them straight. But they took it wrong because they got mad. Well, you caused them to get mad. Don't you understand that? Can't you see that? You're not out there to cause people to feel like a raging bull. You're out there to demonstrate the peace that passes understanding through Jesus Christ. So it changes your words from being uplifting to hostility. I've seen people that seem so very innocent and decent. I saw a little old lady in a store the other day, and she was just there, so pretty, so cute, had her hair done just perfectly, had her little outfit on. And then she hit the overflow point when she was waiting in line because somebody took too long or something. And she became the Wicked Witch of the West. I couldn't believe it. I'm going, whoa, I could feel the heat, man. My clothes were starting to get scorched on the side, you know. And she looked so innocent and so, well, she couldn't control her mouth. Yeah. So there's a process we go through. But, you know, I'm convinced that this is a test that we all have to go through and endure. And it takes presence of mind and spiritual integrity in our soul to do it. Okay? Amen. And the process goes like this. First, we see or hear of a perceived injustice. Then our thoughts get a little bit out of control because we become the punisher. We want to set the record straight. And then when we get out of control, we speak things out that are not really worth saying. And then if we go a little further, we act out. And your witness just goes, pardon me for saying it this way, down the crapper, okay? That's what happens to your witness. All right. So there's a high price to pay when you lose your self-control. Deuteronomy 28:28. You don't think God's paying attention? You better circle this and reread it. Deuteronomy 28:28. You're saying, well, Pastor, it's in the Old Testament. Don't count. Oh, you're wrong. You're so wrong. Let me just explain to you. Every single word in my Bible counts. Okay? It's just that I have Jesus to see me through. But here's what the Old Testament in Deuteronomy 28:28 says. The Lord shall smite thee with madness and blindness and astonishment of heart. And thou shalt grope at the noonday as the blind gropeth in the darkness. And thou shalt not prosper in thy ways. And thou shalt be only oppressed and spoiled evermore. And no man shall save thee. Ooh, pretty serious so far. Thou shalt betroth a wife, and another man shall lie with her. Thou shalt build a house, and thou shalt not dwell therein. Thou shalt plant a vineyard, and thou shalt not gather the grapes thereof. Thine ox shall be slain before your eyes, and thou shalt not eat thereof. Thine ass shall be violently taken away from before thy face, and shall not be restored to thee. Thy sheep shall be given unto the enemies. Now, all of those terms are indicative of the time that they were written. If you want to put Ford, Chevrolet, Outback, or whatever in these blanks, you're welcome to. Okay. And they shall not have none to rescue them. Remember, you've been given over to madness. Thy sons and thy daughters shall be given unto other people, another people. And thine eyes shall look and fail with longing for them all day long. And there shall be no might in thy hand. The fruit of thy land and all thy labor shall a nation which thou knowest not eat up. And thou shalt be only oppressed and crushed always, so that thou shalt be mad for the sight of thine eyes which thou shalt see. So you'll be trapped in this horrible cycle of bad things happening if you insist on being mad. Even the madness will stay. Do you understand? So there's a high price to pay here if you want to be the punisher. Okay? Folks, even Jesus got angry. But he didn't get mad and he didn't sin. Put a lid on this madness before it takes you over and brings everything down that you worked so hard for. That's what it'll do. Shakespeare was right when he wrote the words. He said, the good that men do will oft be interred in their bones. All the good things that you do gets buried with you. Okay? Then he goes on to say, but the bad things will live long after you've gone. They'll remember the bad things, but they won't remember the good things. You understand? That's pretty serious, even if it's from Shakespeare. All right. So Jesus didn't get even or mad. And he didn't sin. So put a lid on this madness before it overtakes you and brings everything down you worked up so hard for. Get down on your knees and pray to God that you won't say or act out. Be like the proverbial duck that gets wet. What happens? Well, ducks have this oily substance on them. And water just runs right off of them. You can put 10,000 gallons of water on a duck, he don't care, because it's going to run right off. That's the way you need to be. Let it run off. Don't let it soak in, because you'll become the punisher. You'll be eaten up with your madness. Is anybody listening to me?
1: Yes.
0: All right. So, Romans 12:19. Dearly beloved, avenge not yourselves, but rather give place unto wrath, for it is written, vengeance is mine, I will repay, saith the Lord. It's not up to you to be the punisher. God's going to take care of it in his own good time, the way he wants to. And the curse is worse than you can possibly imagine. Are you ready not to be mad anymore? Okay. Now, there's one entity that I am very mad at. Amen. Anybody know who that is?
2: E-V-I-L.
0: The devil. God said that we could hate, we could abhor evil. Okay? Just remember, when you're hating and abhorring evil, that you're not God. You're only doing what he said. Now, how you hate and how you abhor evil needs to be led by the Holy Spirit, not by your own mad cow disease. Okay? Now, I realize something when I put this together. Incidentally, it took me about 5 minutes to do that. I asked the Lord, I prayed, and I said, Lord, please give me something that your people need to hear. He says, go to your computer. I went to my computer. He said, start typing. I said, typing what? Da da da da da da da. It was like a teletype. I was done. And all the scriptures came right out, everything else. Because he wants to tell you, the best is yet to come. The best is yet to come. Now, got to give you an opportunity to change something in your life. As all of you were sitting there and all of a sudden you felt a little poke or a little needle or a little slap across the face or whatever you felt. And you said, I need to improve in that area a little bit. I'm going to give you a chance to do that. All you've got to do is get up, walk right down here to the front, stand, kneel, lay down. I don't care. Whatever you want to do. But I want you to do something to take you out of that really comfortable, cool place that you're in right now. Okay? I want to shake you a little bit. So if you've got something that you need to give to God, get it down here right now and let's get it done. This altar is hereby officially open.
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1: Well, hello, hello, everyone. How marvelous it is to share these next few moments with you. I'm Dr. Susan, and this is His prayer for you. Every moment of every day and every evening, Jesus, the Son of God, your Savior, is praying for you. And Hebrews 7:25 says He is interceding, which means He's praying with all of His heart that we will receive everything, everything that He purchased for us by His death and His resurrection, which overcame everything on this earth, in the natural and in the spirit. There's no situation in the natural. There's no situation in the spiritual of warfare, witchcraft, whatever, that He did not conquer. In fact, Paul tells us in the first chapter of Colossians that Jesus is before all things, above all things, and has supremacy in all things. But it's important to know, how do I bring this great salvation invitation? How do I bring His prayers and His love for me into the details of my life so that I see that conquering in everything in the natural and the spirit? 2 Peter chapter 1 says this, verse 3. His divine power, he's talking about Jesus, His divine power has given to us all things that pertain to life and godliness. That everything we need for this life in the natural and to grow to be godly men and women of love and forgiveness and power, all things. They've been given to us through the knowledge of Jesus, who called us into His own glory and excellence, who has called us to enter in to do life the way that He did life. And He has granted to us His precious and very great promises, so that through them you may become partakers of His divine nature. He's saying Jesus has guaranteed these promises. 2 Corinthians 1:20, for all of God's promises are yes and amen in Christ Jesus. Peter says, know the promises. Live by the promises. Let the promises of God be bigger in you than the circumstances that you see. And it will bring heaven down to you. So I want to give you a gift this morning, if I may. I want to just take a few moments and read the promises of God over you. And know that this is Jesus' word saying, yes, amen, I will do that for you. I will do that for your loved ones. I'll do that for your situation. So as I read, listen and think, do I need that promise? Do my loved ones need that promise right now? Then just say, Jesus, I agree. I receive that promise. Jesus, I agree. I receive that promise. Jesus, I agree. I receive that promise. Psalm 46:1. God is our refuge and strength, a very present help in times of trouble. Psalm 55:22. Cast your care on the Lord, and He will sustain you. Psalm 31:24. Be strong, take heart, all you who hope in the Lord.

Psalm 32:8. The Lord says to you, I will guide you along the best pathway for your life. I will advise you, and I will watch over you. Do you need wisdom, guidance? Jesus, I agree. I receive that promise. The Lord says, I will guide you along the best pathway for your life. I will advise you, and I will watch over you. Colossians 1:11. May you be strengthened with all His power, according to His glorious might. Be strong and courageous. Are you facing difficulty? Be strong, my friend. Be courageous. Lift your head up. Don't be afraid. Don't be discouraged, my friend. For the Lord your God will be with you wherever you go. And it's the Lord your God will be with you regardless of the situation, the circumstances. It doesn't matter. The Lord Himself will walk beside you. Joshua 1:9. Romans 15:13. May the God of hope, do you need hope? Encouragement? Does your heart need lifting? This is a good one to say, I agree. And I receive your promise, Jesus. May the God of hope fill you with all joy and peace in believing. In other words, may He flood your heart with such hope that all the doubts and the fears and the anxieties go away and you're filled with joy and peace and you believe with no doubts, so that the power of the Holy Spirit may cause you to abound in hope. We can't have hope on our own, dear ones. It takes the power of the Holy Spirit. So say, I agree, Jesus. I receive the power of the Holy Spirit. 2 Thessalonians 3:5. May the Lord direct your hearts. Do you ever feel like your heart's in 1,000 different places? It's up, it's down, it's... Well, here's a promise. He wants to direct your heart into the love of God and Christ's perseverance. That's a powerful promise, my friends. Because the things of this earth can wear out our heart, divide our heart, or we can think, oh, I can't go on, it's too hard. When is this going to happen? And He goes, it's okay. I have a promise for you. I will direct your heart into God's love and Christ's perseverance. Jesus, I agree. And I receive your promises for me and my loved ones. Matthew 7:7. Ask, it'll be given. Seek, you will find. Knock, and the door will be opened to you. Philippians 4:13. I can do all things through Christ who gives me strength. Regardless if this is the best season of your life or the worst season of your life. He's saying, I give you a promise. I can give you my power, Jesus says, so that you can do all things through me. I will be your strength. I will direct your path. I will lift your heart. I will help your dreams come true. You can do all things through me, the one who has conquered everything of this earth. Isaiah 41:10. Beautiful promise, my friends. Don't be afraid.

0: with you. Don't be discouraged or dismayed. I am your God, your personal God. I will personally strengthen you. I will personally help you. And I will strengthen you and hold you up by my righteous right hand. I will carry you. Deuteronomy 31:6, your promise. Be strong and courageous, for the Lord your God, He is the one who goes with you. He will never leave you. He will never forsake you. 2 Chronicles 15:7, be strong, don't give up, for your good work will be rewarded. Matthew 21:22, a promise from Jesus' mouth. If you believe, I promise, Jesus said, you will receive whatever you ask for in prayer. The eyes of the Lord, they're on the righteous. And the ears of the Lord, they are attentive to your prayer. 1 Peter 3:12. The Lord is faithful, and He will strengthen and protect you. 2 Thessalonians 3:3. Jesus, I agree. I receive these promises for me and my loved ones. The Lord is faithful. He will strengthen and protect. Psalm 29:11. The Lord gives strength to His people, and the Lord blesses His people with peace. Dear ones, do you need peace? The Lord gives strength to His people, and the Lord blesses His people with peace. Proverbs 16:3. Jesus promises, if you will commit to the Lord whatever you do, He will establish your plans. Job 22:21. Submit to God, be at peace with Him, and prosperity will come to you. So my friends, before you go to sleep tonight, and when you wake up in the morning, just say, Jesus, I agree with your prayers for me. Jesus, I receive the promises you have for me and my family. Jesus, I agree, and I receive your promises.
1: 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Oh, my goodness, I'm excited and delighted to be here with you all today, and the word that God has dropped into my spirit will bless your life tremendously. 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And it is going to be powerful and exciting. Let me give you the word for today. Jeremiah 29:13. The word says, you will seek me and find me when you seek me with all of your heart. Hallelujah. We have to seek God with everything. As we go into 2021, we have to go in with the right mindset. We have to go in with the right attitude. We have to go into 2021 truly trusting and believing that God is who He said He is. We have to go in, as we talked last week, having that unstoppable faith. And this week, we have to go in seeking God with everything that is within us. We have to seek Him. We have to praise Him. We have to worship Him and honor Him. God has so much for His children. And in this hour, we have to position ourselves to receive what God has for us. Oh my, I have a word for you today that is going to bless you. I remember a time when I was not seeking God for the right reasons. I was seeking God because I simply was afraid that if I didn't seek Him, He would get me. I didn't have the right mindset. And when I found out that when you desire to have a relationship with the Lord, when you have a hunger from the inside, from your heart to be with the Father, that changes everything. He's no longer scary, but He's actually someone you look forward to being in the presence of. I now love being in the presence of God, where before I did it out of guilt and out of fear. And now it is an honor and a privilege to get up every day seeking Him with my whole heart. That means when you seek God with a whole heart, that means you forgive those that have come up against you. You forgive those that may have betrayed you. You forgive those who may not be saying nice things about you. You forgive them. Why? Because God has forgiven us of all of our sins. It doesn't mean that you have to go back and reconnect to them, but you do have to forgive them. We have to go to the Lord with a pure heart and clean hands, as He tells us in Psalms 51. I have to ask Him daily to create in me a pure heart so that my heart is right before God. When your heart is right before God, there's nothing that can stop the call of God on your life, the will of God for your life, when your heart is right with God. So we have to desire to seek Him. We have to desire to find Him. God is wherever we are. He is omnipresent, and He can be with all of us at the exact same time. So we're not bothering God when we go to God. We're not bothering God when we call on His name. We're not bothering God when we're seeking His face. Don't just seek the hand of God, but seek God's face. That means don't just go to God for what you can get. Go to God because that's how He created us. He created us. Remember, when He created Adam and Eve, He created them because He wanted to be in relationship with them. And nothing has changed. God still wants to be in a relationship with each and every one of us. So when you're seeking Him, you're going to find Him. When you call on His name, He's going to respond. When you lift your hands, He's going to be there to surround with His angels all around you. God is going to be there to love on you, to hold you up, to keep you in the midst of trials and tribulations. God will be there when things look rough and things look hard. He says, I will never forsake you. I'll never leave you, nor shall I forsake you. And God means just that. So we have to want to, we have to desire to seek Him. God is not the type that's going to make you seek Him. He understands that He is good. Amen. God is good. He is good. He knows He is super fantastic. So He's not going to force us, but we should automatically have a desire to be in the presence of God, not just on Sunday and not just for Bible study, but we should desire to be with God each and every day of our life. I challenge each one of you to spend 2 hours and 40 minutes per day with the Lord. That's 10% of your day. Spend 2 hours and 40 minutes with Him every single day and watch and see, won't your life increase? Within that 2 hours and 40 minutes every day, you can worship Him, you can read your Bible, you can watch sermons on TV, you can just talk to people, encourage them, and let them know how much God loves them. But spend 2 hours and 40 minutes seeking Him every day, talking to Him, worshiping Him, and praising Him every single day. And watch and see, doesn't your life completely change for the good? Oh my, God has something super fantastic for you in 2021. Eyes have not seen, ears have not heard. God is going to do some amazing things for each and every one of us. I've got to seek Him with my everything. Today's sermon, if I haven't told you, is seek Him like you've never sought after Him before. Seek Him like you've never sought after Him before. You may say, well, Pastor T, you know, I've gone to church before and I just didn't feel anything. And I want to challenge you today. I want to challenge you today and tell you, I want to encourage you, accept this challenge and take the 2 hour and 40 minute challenge and spend time with God and watch and see, won't your relationship with God improve? Won't it get better? better than ever before. I'm telling you, when the Lord saved me, one of the things that He saved me, oh my God, I went to God so many times and I ran from Him, then I would go back to Him. And when I went back to Him in 1996 and I said, God, I need you. God, if this thing called life is not going to work out for me, I'm just tired of it. I just can't keep doing it. And I sought after God. I purchased the Bible and I read everything in red because I knew that I had not been the best person that I could be. And I was simply amazed that God would love someone like me. Somebody on here today that's listening to this broadcast, you're wondering the same thing. How can God love someone like you? Well, let me tell you how He can love someone like you, because He created you. You are His child. That's the thing about God. When we mess up, we're still His children. God never walks away from us. He'll allow us to go through some things and He'll get on us, but God will never walk away from us. As long as you call on His name and as long as you're trying to get back to His mercy and His grace, the only way God will walk away from you is if you curse the Spirit of the Lord and you walk away yourself. But God is still going to be there waiting on you to come back to Him, because He has some great things in store for each and every one of His children. I believe that with everything that is within me. God has some amazing things for you. You have to get in position to hear what God has to say for you in this hour. Stop running from God and run to God. You know, many times when we go through various things, we try to run from Him. And God says, in this hour, I want you to run to me. Come to me, because I have something for you. I'm going to completely change your life and put you in the place that you never thought God would put you. Eyes have not seen, I'm telling y'all, ears have not heard what God has in store for those that truly seek Him in this season. Don't get caught up in what you hear on the news, but get caught up in God's word and in the revelation of God's word. God is going to give you the truth, and God will tell you what's about to go down before it even happens, because God does not want any of us to get caught off guard. So you have to seek Him with everything. You have to be in His presence. You can't run from God. And when you seek Him with your heart and with everything that is within you, God will be in the midst. The Bible says, where two or more are gathered in His name, He shall be in the midst. God is with us right now, and He's speaking to each and every one of us. He's speaking to our hearts, and God is saying, come back to me. Come closer than you've ever been before. Don't be afraid of me. Don't run away from me, but come and let me give you rest. Come and let me speak to your hearts. Come, because I have something for you. Come, because I am your creator. He is the Omega. He's the Alpha and the Omega. God is the beginning and the end. There is nothing that we can do without God, but with God, we can do everything. Amen, somebody. We can do everything. We're coming from Jeremiah 29 and 13. There is nothing that God will withhold from those that truly love Him and are truly and earnestly seeking Him. Seek God when you don't understand what's going on. Seek God when your world is upside down. Seek God when everything is right in your life. When the money's right, the family's right, your mind is right, still seek God. And when things are upside down, seek God. We should seek Him all the time. Many times we go to God when we need something, and we need to be with Him all the time. If you will stay with God all the time, you won't have to keep running back to God, because He'll be there all the time waiting on you. Amen. God is waiting on us just to tell Him what it is that we need. I tell you, I appreciate each and every one of you for joining. This show will be on every Sunday. Again, I am Dr. Thomasine Pickens from San Antonio, Texas. I'm also a personal life, career, and transitional coach, and I have a weekly mentorship class. We have classes on Wednesday, and then we have workshops on Saturday. You can get that information from me by calling in to me at 877-726-2248. I'll give you my number again, 877-726-2248, and schedule an appointment with me, and I'll give you all the necessary information. I want to do life with you. I want to help you to live your life on purpose and live the life that God created for you. I know as we go through this journey of life, many times we get confused and we get distracted and we get off track. But I want to help you to get back on the track that God has for you so that you can finish all the assignments that God has single-handedly selected for you to finish. Before you came to the earth realm, God had an assignment on your life, and God has some things for you to do. Nobody else can do it but you. So join me here on Sundays and join my groups on Wednesday and on Saturday. Like I said, I'm with the Real Life Coaching Center and also Real Work Ministry and the coaching aspect of it, the business. I am a believer, so everything is based on God's word. I can't do anything without the word of God. God's word is our foundation, and that's where many people go wrong. They try to do business and leave God out of the business, and if you leave God out of anything, it will simply not work. And so I encourage you to get connected to people, even in the business realm, get connected to people who believe in God, who's not afraid to say that they believe in God, and who live a life that glorifies him. We have to make sure that our lives glorify him. That doesn't mean we're not going to make any mistakes, but that does mean that when we do make a mistake, we're going to quickly repent and get back in place and get back in position and continue our journey with God. Oh, it is a delight to be here with you all, and I'm so excited that the sermons that are going to be coming forth will truly bless your life. Please write into us. My mailing address is P.O. Box 760642, San Antonio, Texas 78245. I'll give that to you again. You can write into us at P.O. Box 760642, San Antonio, Texas 78245, and we will respond back to you. Thank you so much for being a part of my life, being a part of my journey. It is such an honor and a privilege to be here with you guys and speaking the truth, God's word. Seek him. Seek God in every area of your life. You can't just seek him in one area. You have to seek him in every area, in your health, in your wealth, in your relationships, in your mindset. You have to keep God first in everything. And when you keep him first, when you make God first, I promise you, when you make him first, he will bless everything in your life. When you make him first, when you give him that 2 hours and 40 minutes a day, I promise you, God will speak to you like you have never imagined. God will show you some things that you never thought he would show you. God will do some things just for you because you trusted him and you're believing in him. Oh my God, I just thank you, Lord God, from the bottom of my heart for using us for a time as this. Let us pray. Heavenly Father, thank you for being who you are. Thank you, Lord God, for being everything that we need, Father God. Lord, we just exalt you right now. We praise you and we honor you, Father God. We love you, Lord God. Pull us closer to you, Father God. Teach us how to love you on a whole nother level, Lord God. Teach us how to seek you on a whole nother level, Lord God. Father God, we give you the praise, glory, and honor. In Jesus' name, amen.

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1: Hello, dearly beloved. This is Daphna with her weekly Bible study in Ephesians. And we are in chapter 4 this month, and we are looking at spiritual gifts. And we concluded our last time together with discovering and developing our spiritual gifts and the excitement of knowing that we've been gifted, that God didn't leave us down here without any gifts, that He's equipped us and gifted us, and that we all have spiritual gifts. And we read in Ephesians chapter 4, verses 7. Through maybe 10 or 11, and then we looked at 1 Corinthians 12 and about spiritual gifts, and we suggested you read those in private time, and Romans 12. But and today, for the purpose of this time together, where how does the believer discover and develop his gifts? It's an exciting journey, but you have gifts, so we know that. So one way maybe that we develop our gifts is by fellowshipping with other Christians in the local assembly or in the local church or in the local group of baptized believers. Gifts are not always toys to play with. They are tools to build with. And if they are not used in love, they become weapons to fight with, which is what happened in the Corinthian church in 1 Corinthians 12. Verses 14, Christians are not to live in isolation, but after all, they're members of the same body. So they're not toys to play with, but they're tools to build with. And there's diversity of gifts. We all don't have the same gifts. Or we, you know, Paul used the body as an example to teach the church at Corinth about spiritual gifts. And he talked about what the eye sees and, you know, what the eye's supposed to do and what the hand's supposed to do. And he talked about our gifts. And then someone said, well, if your eye was on your big toe, then the only thing you would see is the inside of a sock. And so that's not how God gifted us. He gifted us with tools to build with, and we are all unique, and we are all blessed with individual gifts as outlined in the scriptures. So Paul taught that Christ is the giver of these gifts through the power of the Holy Spirit. That's in verses 8 through 10 of the chapter that we're in. And he ascended to heaven as victor forevermore. And the picture here is of a military conqueror leading his captives and sharing the spoil with his followers. Only in this case, the captives are not his enemies, but they belong to him. And sinners who once were held captive by sin and Satan have now been taken captive by Christ in Ephesians 4, 8, and 10. Even death itself is a defeated foe. Hallelujah. When he comes to earth, Christ experienced, when he came to earth, Christ experienced the depths of humiliation. But when he ascended to heaven, he experienced the very highest exaltation possible. Paul quoted Psalm 68 and 18, which applied to Jesus as a victory song that was written by David. And when you have a chance, go to Psalm 68 and enjoy that reading. There are three lists of spiritual gifts given in the New Testament. 1 Corinthians 12, 4 through 11, and 27 through 31. Romans 12, 3 through 8, and Ephesians 4, 11. Since these lists are not identical, it may be that Paul has not named all of the gifts that are available. Paul wrote that some gifts are more important than others, but that all believers are needed if the body is to function normally. All believers are needed. You are needed. We are needed. Hold on to that. You We are all equally important and gifted. Paul named not so much gifts as the gifted men God has had placed in the church, and there were four of them that he's talking about here in chapter 4. And the first he named were apostles. So the word apostle means the one who is sent with a commission. Jesus had many disciples, but he selected 12 apostles in Matthew chapter 10. And a disciple is a follower or a learner, but an apostle is a divinely appointed representative. And the apostles were to give witness to the resurrection. They were men that actually saw the resurrected Jesus, and therefore they had to have seen the risen Lord personally. There are no apostles today in the strictest sense of the New Testament sense, but these men helped to lay the foundation of the church, the foundation of the apostles and the prophets. And once the foundation was laid, they were no longer needed. Their ministry with special miracles were needed, so we should not demand these same miracles today. But of course, in a broad sense, all Christians have an apostolic ministry, and the miracles are just as true today as they were then, because Jesus is the same yesterday, today, and forever. And Jesus said, "As my Father has sent me, so send I you." But we must not claim to be individual apostles, because we were not at the resurrection of Jesus Christ. So that's the apostles, and a little bit of about what their function was and how they laid the foundation for us today. And then we go into the prophets. What's a prophet? We commonly associate a prophet with predictions or future events, but this is not the primary function. A New Testament prophet is one who proclaims the word of God, and that's talked about in Acts 11:28 and Ephesians 3:5. Believers in the New Testament churches, they did not possess Bibles, nor was the New Testament written or completed at that time. So how then would these local assemblies discover God's will? His Spirit would share God's truth with those possessing the gift of prophecy. They were preachers. They would share the word. Paul suggested that the gift of prophecy had to do with understanding all mysteries and all knowledge, meaning, of course, spiritual truths. The purpose of prophecy is for edification, encouragement, and consolation. So we have apostles and we have prophets. Now we have evangelists, and those are probably more familiar. You've probably known an evangelist, and they're the bearers of good news, an evangelist. These men and women traveled from place to place to preach the gospel and to win the lost. All ministers should do the work of an evangelist, but this does not mean that all ministers are evangelists. The apostles and the prophets laid the foundation of the church, and the evangelists built on it by winning the lost to Christ. And of course, in the early church, every believer was a witness. And that still should be true for us today. Every believer, we're either a positive witness or a negative witness, but we are witnesses for the cause of Christ. And so that's just the way it is, whether it's in those days or the day in which we live. We are witnesses today. But there are people who also today who have the gift of evangelism. And the fact that a believer may not possess this gift does not excuse them from being burdened for the lost souls or for witnessing to them. Always be ready to give a reason for the hope that is in you. Always be ready to share with people, for God so loved the world. And you can put your name there, you can put their name there, that he gave his only begotten Son, that whosoever would believe in him would not perish, but have everlasting life. And you can lead them to pray the sinner's prayer, asking for forgiveness of sin and receiving and inviting the Lord Jesus into their heart. Jesus still stands at the door of the heart and knocks, and if anyone will open the door and let him in, we are assured. The Word of God teaches that He comes in. I know He comes in because He came into my life, set up residence, and changed my life and gave me purpose and direction. That's my personal testimony. You have your personal testimony. God changes things. The next section that Paul talks about were pastors and teachers. The fact that the word some is not repeated indicates that we have here one office with two ministries. Pastors means shepherd, indicating that the local church is a flock of sheep, and it is the pastor's responsibility to feed and to lead the flock. In 1 Peter 5, verses 1 through 4, where elder is another name for pastor, he does this by means of the word of God, the food that nourishes the sheep, sharing the word. We preach the word. The word of God is the staff that guides and disciplines the sheep. The word of God is the local church's protection and provision, and no amount of entertainment or good fellowship or other religious substitutes can take its place. Nothing can take the place of the word of God. Pastors and teachers, that's their gifts to share with a group of believers. Then we look at those gifts, and in verses 12 through 15 of chapter 4, we're going to look at the growth of unity, how we grow in spirit and in truth, realizing that we all have gifts, that God has given to all men gifts so that we can minister. And the reason for the gifts is to help to build on the kingdom of God. So as we take our Bibles and look to starting in verse 12, we read, we'll start in verse 11. And he himself gave some to be apostles and some prophets. We've just talked about all of that. Some evangelists and some pastors and teachers for the equipping of the saints, for the work of the ministry, for the edifying of the body of Christ. And now in verse 12, till we all come to the unity of the faith and the knowledge of the Son of God, to a perfect man or woman, to the treasure of the stature of the fullness of Christ, that we should no longer be children, tossed to and fro and carried about with every wind of doctrine by the trickery of men in the cunning craftiness of deceitful plotting, but speaking the truth in love, may grow up in all things unto him who is the head, Christ, from whom the whole body, joined and knit together by what every joint supplies, according to the effective working by which every part does its share, causes growth of the body for the edifying of itself in love. Praise the Lord, and may the Lord bless the reading of His Word to our hearts. So the growth of unity. Paul was looking at the church on two levels in this section. He saw the body of Christ, made up of all true believers, growing gradually until it reaches spiritual maturity and the measure of the stature of the fullness of Christ. But he also saw the local body of believers ministering to each other, growing together, and thereby experiencing spiritual unity. If you're not a part of a local group of baptized believers, let me encourage you to find a group or create a group, start a group of where you can grow together in unity and in faith and in love as you study and pray and seek the will of God in your life. My prayer for you is that you would know Christ in His fullness, that you will know Christ in the unity and love of the fullness of the Holy Spirit, and may you be blessed beyond comprehension until we meet again in the name of Jesus. Amen.

0: Hello and welcome back to A Call to Love, where we are on the journey of learning how to love God, love ourselves, and in turn, love each other. I am Matt, here with my beautiful wife,
1: Hello.
0: Rachel. And we're so grateful that we get to share space with you.
1: Yes.
0: We want to invite you in to the wonder and the mystery that is His heart for you, for us, for the world.
1: Yes.
0: And so with that being said, I'm going to pray, and then we're just going to hit the ground running.
1: Yep.
0: Jesus, we love you. We're so grateful for your presence. We're so grateful for who you are. We ask that you would just be present wherever the sound of my and Rachel's voice goes. We ask that your glory and your kingdom would come and your will would be done on earth as it is in heaven. Mm-hmm. We just love you. It's in your name we pray. Amen.
1: Amen.
0: Oh, well, welcome. Excuse me. I wanted to begin, and there's this passage in Luke 15 that has captured my attention and my imagination, if you will. And there's three actual parables that go back to back to back. Luke puts them all together, meaning he's building one idea, if you will. And it's out of Luke 15, it's the parable of the lost sheep, the parable of the lost coin, and then the parable of the lost son. And just as a cliff notes, if you're not familiar with those, the point is, it's the shepherd leaves the 100 to find the one sheep that's lost. And in verse 7 it ends, and it says, Jesus draws this parallel, and he says, I say to you that likewise there will be more joy in heaven over one sinner who repents than over 99 just persons who need no repentance. We're going to come back to that because that's a powerful, powerful sentence. But the next two, what's captured my imagination is that all three of these parables, even though they're about the lost sheep, the lost coin, and the lost son, they're actually about the joy that's in heaven when lost things are found. And I love this. All three of these parables, they end with great feasts. And I am a person that's wired for celebration anyway. But I love this idea, this concept that we see where Jesus is, he just emphasizes that there is more joy in heaven. There will be more joy in heaven over one sinner who repents than over 99 righteous people who need no repentance. What is it about God that before the foundation of the world, in his perfect enjoyment of himself, Father, Son, and Spirit, they were perfectly in joy and in oneness with one another. Just the delight. They delighted in each other. And it was out of that paradigm, out of that thought, that they were so enjoying existence that they said, you know what we need? We need to create man in our image. And so I can personalize it, that it was out of that complete and total enjoyment in the atmosphere of joy, they thought about you. They thought about the DNA and the expression of love that you carry. Like God broke off a piece of his heart and he said, I want this one to embody these characteristics. And so this place where Jesus is coming, and he's very aware that he's coming into a dark world, if I can use that language. He's very aware that he's coming into brokenness and pain and heartache. But he doesn't shy away from the reality that the atmosphere of heaven is joy.
1: Hmm.
0: That never changes. That
1: right.
0: Joy is the foundation out of which life is experienced.
1: Yeah.
0: It's this invitation. So I say all of that to say, you were originally thought of, formed and fashioned, if we quote Jeremiah, that he formed you in your mother's womb. All of that was in the atmosphere of joy. So if we can really be honest, you are actually, I don't care your physicals, you are actually more familiar. It predates any pain that you experience. Joy is the atmosphere that you are most familiar with. You are most at home in the atmosphere of joy because it was the atmosphere that you were conceived, you were birthed in.
1: Yeah.
0: Does that make sense?
1: Yeah.
0: And so I love this idea that God's deepest longing is for you to either discover or rediscover his original intention for you, to be familiar with the joy of heaven.
1: And this type of joy is rare here. It's not supposed to be rare.
0: Yes.
1: But our experience of it on earth can be very sparse.
0: Yeah.
1: And so acknowledging that we were created for this level of joy that takes, it impacts every part of our life. Mm-hmm. But it's really a kingdom, heavenly joy.
0: Yes.
1: Yeah.
0: Well, isn't that, I mean, when you get the culmination of these three stories is the parable of the lost son. It's the prodigal son is what we're most familiar with. And this reality of this prodigal son that grew up in an atmosphere of being accepted and beloved and all of these things, right?
1: Right.
0: And felt like his desire that arose in him was to go out to the distant country to find a love that was his at home. And so I say this to say what the story of the prodigal son communicates is actually, I think, the gospel story that says the foundation of your identity. And you could have grown up in a great, healthy family. You could have grown up in brokenness and pain and discord. You could have grown up in it doesn't matter how you grew up. The foundational component of your identity, who you really are in the truest part of yourself, is that you are enjoyed by God. That is it. Like you were designed before the foundation of the world to carry a longing to know that you are enjoyed by God. That is an inherent longing that you've been given. It's not a weakness. It's not a brokenness in your makeup. It is a gift from the Lord.
1: Yeah.
0: And sometimes we can actually, because if I am not aware that if my reality of how I live is I'm not aware that I'm enjoyed. I mean, thoroughly enjoyed by God. Then what can happen is that longing doesn't get met, and I can begin to look at other things to fill that longing.
1: Yes.
0: I can begin to go to the shadows, the counterfeits, to fill that longing. Doesn't change the fact that the foundational truth is that I was made to be enjoyed. I was made to be enjoyed. Like I love that you know, in 1 John, when John says, hey, can I tell you guys something? You didn't love God first. God first loved you. Mm-hmm. And many times what ends up happening is when I am not aware that not because of my behavior, not because I've figured it out, that the foundation of who I am is enjoyed by the Lord. He enjoys the way I think. He enjoys the way I process. He enjoys me. Right?
1: Yeah.
0: Now, I'm not talking about he enjoys me when I'm in sin. That's not what I'm talking about. I'm talking about the core DNA that I carry is that I am enjoyed by God, that he delights in how he made me and what he made. Then what happens, if that is not the foundation of my paradigm, then I will seek to be enjoyed or to enjoy. So I say all that to say, sorry, that we don't enjoy God first. We first recognize his enjoyment of us.
1: Yeah.
0: And then we can begin to return that and enjoy him in a deeper, more intimate way.
1: Yeah.
0: Does that make sense?
1: Absolutely.
0: I love it. And so I say all of this to say, I love these the lost sheep, the lost coin, and the lost son, because what Jesus is doing is he's coming and he's putting a paradigm before them. That many times he's talking from the perspective of God, if you will. That the woman that lost the coin and she's sweeping it up, she's looking for the coin. The coin isn't aware that it's lost,
1: mm-hmm.
0: right? The sheep isn't aware that it's lost. It just is, I'm not where I'm supposed to be. But the whole point is that there is more joy in heaven when we recognize, when we are found, when we rediscover the enjoyment of the Lord in us, right? There's more joy in heaven over one lost person coming into the recognition of who they are than over 1,000 righteous people that need no, they don't have a recognition. Does that make sense?
1: Yeah.
0: And so,
1: it's so tender.
0: Yeah, it is. And I love this language of like sometimes what we're most aware of is the longing in our heart to be enjoyed. And sometimes if we've journeyed through the world and we've been hurt, we can shut down because it's too vulnerable or risky to acknowledge that we have a God-given longing to be enjoyed.
1: Mm-hmm.
0: And so then what happens is we seek other avenues to enjoy as a way to cope with perhaps the fear that we're not enjoyable. And so much of what we're talking about here in the foundations of joy is this. Joy is not a fleeting emotion, right? It's not a a circumstantial happiness. What we're talking about in joy is we're talking about this anchor point that you have been designed to recognize that God Himself enjoys you. And it's the foundation of everything and all things that come out of relationship is to be enjoyed. Because if I'm not enjoyed, then I don't really have a relationship.
1: Mm.
0: So I don't know if you have any reflections or thoughts. Or
1: yes, I think when you said that we can shut down our hearts to this need of being enjoyed because of past disappointments and hurt, I felt like that was a really important mm-hmm. point, because I think there are people who are listening who are in that camp who hear what you're saying but haven't experienced that.
0: Yeah.
1: Or there are people who know it to a degree, but God wants to renew it to a greater degree. So I'm looking at Zephaniah chapter 3, verse 17. And there's a phrase, "He will renew you in His love. He will exalt over you with loud singing as on a day of festival."
0: Yeah.
1: And so I think I would love to just pray and bless every person with that renewal of His love, that over the days to come, you'll have an encounter with this renewal of His love that is followed by an experience of His enjoyment
0: yeah.
1: of them.
0: Well, I love this because when we're talking about, right, there will be more joy in heaven over one sinner who repents. And this idea that Paul would, you know, later on go on to say that it's God's kindness that leads us to repentance.
1: Yeah.
0: And this place that when we discover God's delight in us, there is a kindness that we get blown away by that is unfamiliar.
1: Yes.
0: And what happens is repentance looks like, many times, not all the time, many times repentance can look like, "I had no idea you were that good, Lord.
1: Mm-hmm.
0: I'm sorry that I've wanted the shadows of enjoyment."
1: Yes.
0: I've tried to fill those places with shadows, and I want to repent of those because they're inferior to truly being enjoyed by you.
1: Yes.
0: And so we just take this moment and we just say, Holy Spirit, we ask you to come.
1: Yeah.
0: We ask you to come and minister to that place that maybe can feel like, if we're being honest, it can feel like a big canyon within us that we're not really sure, that we haven't yet seen that Zephaniah passage where it says, "The Lord your God is in your midst. He's a warrior who gives victory. He will rejoice over you with gladness." I want to emphasize that. He will rejoice over you with gladness.
1: Yeah.
0: He will renew you in His love. He will exalt over you with loud singing as on a day of festival. So we just bless you with the renewal that comes in His love.
1: Yes.
0: That His kindness leads us to repentance. And all things are made new as we learn that His joy is in us. Blessings to you.
1: Mm.

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1: Welcome to Beyond Words, a ministry of Scripture Awakening, awakening you to the power of God's Word. 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
2: Welcome to Beyond Words Radio, where it's our ambition to move beyond simply talking about Christianity to walking more like Christ. He didn't just walk in ways that were convenient. He looked for the marginalized, the rejected, the poor in spirit as well as physically. He cared for everybody. And there's a book that's come out recently. I love the title, You Found Me. It makes me think of Jesus and what it would look like if we were walking in his sandals. And the author, Rick Richardson, is with us today. Rick, thank you for joining us.
3: Thanks, Bill. It's great to be on the show.
2: So you've been involved a lot in research, and you're out there at Wheaton College with the Billy Graham Institute. Tell us more about your work.
3: Yeah, the fun thing for me is that I get to do national research, and it's, both the kind of research where you ask people questions. So, for instance, we talked to 60 pastors of churches that are mainly growing by reaching people. They're not growing mainly by, gaining people from other churches. They're growing mainly by reaching people. And we talked to 60 of those pastors, and then we talked to 60 of the people in their church who were previously unchurched. And by talking to those two people, we got great interviews about what churches are really doing that are really reaching people, and what actually turned the key and turned the light on for the people who were unchurched, had come from an unchurched. So we get to do that kind of interview stuff, but then what we also get to do is we get to do national surveys, and they cost a lot of money, so you got to raise a fair amount of money, but that actually gives you the information about what's working everywhere and what's true for a representative sample of the population of the United States. So we can say some big things also about all of them, what they think and what they think of the church and what they think of Christian faith and how they would want to be approached. And so having both those kinds of dimensions of research has been really helpful. It's led us to a lot of solidly based insights that are kind of counterintuitive. They go against the prevailing winds of what people are saying, but it's solid research, and so it's based on a valid kind of foundation. But the other thing I get to do is I lead a group of churches, actually pastors in cohorts. We've taken about 180 pastors, senior pastors, through our cohorts, and we've applied what we've learned in research. So it's not just research. It's not just ivory tower stuff or us sitting back and administering surveys. It's actually us going out then and implementing the best practices in small churches and medium churches and large churches and ethnic, African-American churches, Hispanic churches, Asian and multi-ethnic churches, urban and rural and suburban. And so by doing the combination of research and then application and field testing, it's just given us a whole wealth of background to be able to, hopefully give churches some great ideas about how to move forward in reaching people today.
2: Well, thank you for doing all this research with so many others and putting it in a book and now coming on to talk about it, because we can benefit a lot from your insights. So, Rick, what do you say to the mentality?

0: that 96% of millennials were leaving the church never to return. And so one of the things we wanted to do was find out, is that statistic true? And it turns out it's not even close to being true, that actually only about 46%, so less than half, leave the church and then only return occasionally. Over half either stick, or else after a year away they come back. So over half. So we have this statistic that goes viral. 96% are leaving never to return, and we have this reality. 54%, over half, actually either stay with their church or with the church, or else they return after an absence of a year or so. So, you know, the trend is there. 50% is still a big number. We've got a problem, but it's not the problem we think it is. It's not as severe. And what happens when you overstate these things is people get alarmed and panicked, and actually what they tend to do is they become passive. And that's what we see with the church. Churches are starting to give up on sharing their faith and on reaching people and on growing by reaching new people and making disciples. And once you start giving up on that, you've given up on the mission of Jesus.
1: So we do see that churches are in decline in America, but it's interesting that the evangelical sector is holding its own. Is that right?
0: Yeah, that's right. It's stayed fairly steady. What's happening in America right now is that nominal and cultural Christians no longer find it socially advantageous to tell people they're Christian. And so instead, they're saying on surveys that they're saying things like, I have no religious preference, I have no religious association or connection. They used to tell us, oh yeah, I'm Methodist, or I'm Presbyterian, or I'm a Catholic. And they never went to church. They were nominal, or maybe they went at Christmas, or, you know, once or twice a year, but they weren't really followers of Jesus. And what's happening in our culture is a lot of that squishy middle that used to say they're Christian now say they're nothing in particular, or agnostic, or atheist. And so we're not actually losing ground when it comes to the percentage of people committed to Christ. We're just losing ground when it comes to people who basically would say, yeah, I'm Christian. My family went to a Methodist church at some point in their past. So those are the people we're losing. And honestly, that's not necessarily a bad thing.
1: Yeah, the church may become a brighter light if it's full of committed people. And so the atheist and agnostic as a category remain just about 7%, right? They're not the big group that we may think they are.
0: Right. Yeah, they've gone up a little bit over the last few years. And again, trends are certainly that atheists and agnostics are going up a little bit. 7% when our research was done. Now it's a little bit up from that. But the biggest group is actually what's called the nothing in particulars. There are people who actually, 20% of them pray daily. 5% of them attend church weekly. 80% of them believe in God or a supreme being. So they're spiritual but not religious. They don't identify with a religious organization. So that's where the biggest growth has happened.
1: Yeah, the nuns, we tend to think, if they say I don't have an affiliation, that they don't believe in God. And yet there's a significant slice in that pie that actually is committed spiritually to God. Is that right?
0: Yeah, that's exactly right. It's a very significant proportion. Like I said, of the nothing in particular, it's like 80% of them believe in God or a higher power. And that's a pretty significant percentage.
1: Yeah.
0: And even 20% of them pray daily. Like, there's a lot of people who would say they're committed Christians who might say, well, I don't know, I try to pray daily. But and 20% of these nothing in particulars, they pray daily. So that's pretty spiritual.
1: That is. And finally, just talking statistics, the number of people who actually call themselves Christian is still just above 70%, it says in your book, and dropping about maybe 1% a year. That's hard to imagine a church disappearing in a few years if it's that's

0: table that we don't want it to see it drop. What do you say about the 70% then overall? What are your thoughts, Rick?
1: Yeah, so interestingly, the 70% who still identify as Christian, there's a couple things about them. The 1% we're losing every year tend to be from that category of people who would say that they identify with Christian faith, but it's not important to them. They don't live it. They're nominal or they're cultural. So that's one thing to say, is the loss of 1% of a year is really people switching from I'm Catholic or I'm Methodist or I'm this Christian faith. They would say that, but they never do anything with it. So now they say, well, really, I'm nothing in particular. So that's the shift that's happening. That's where the 1% a year is coming from. And it is mainly coming from the younger generations. It's what researchers call generational replacement. The younger people are less likely to claim a traditional or historical nominal identification with Christian faith and more likely to just say it like it is. I'm really not, nothing in particular. Religion isn't important to me. So that's where the shift is happening. The second thing to say about that 70% is, interestingly, our study showed that group of people that still identifies as Christian is the most receptive group in the nation to being reached. Nearly 75% of that group of people, which is a significant portion of the population, 75% tell us an invitation from a friend or family member would be effective in getting me to visit a congregation. Wow. Nearly 75%. 3 out of 4 of those people who are unchurched who would also still identify as Christian. So on the one hand, what we're losing is the nominals. On the other, hey, they're still pretty receptive. Let's reach them.
0: Yeah, you know, as we hear you talk about this, and we thank you again for all the research behind this, Rick, it gives us hope. And I think what's more exciting is we read your book, and to the listener, the book again is titled, You Found Me. Subtitle, New Research on How Unchurched Nuns, Millennials, and Irreligious Are Surprisingly Open to Christian Faith. We have with us Rick Richardson. And Rick, what I find moves us from hope into, I think, action. Are a lot of the insights you give us about how to reach those who are open, how to take it where we are right now and go forward for God. And we're going to get into that right after this break.
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0: Welcome back to Beyond Words Radio. Glad you're with us today. As we think about how it is that we can be like Christ in a culture that's seen as post-Christian, we say that it's gone away from the faith, but we have someone with us today who's saying it just a little bit differently. It seems that in this generation, we've become negative as Christians. We've given up hope, and Rick Richardson wants us to see that there's great hope. He's the director of the Billy Graham Center Institute, its Church Evangelism Initiative, and professor of evangelism and leadership at Wheaton College Graduate School. He's an author and a researcher and a speaker, and now is our guest in the radio. Rick, we want to press into this a little more deeply. So you're telling us that statistically, when we look at the facts, people are open. What do we do about it? You mentioned early in your book that hospitality is almost that golden key. Maybe start with that. What do you mean by that?
1: Interestingly, hospitality doesn't mean what many of us think of when we hear that word, at least if you look at the scriptures, right? So hospitality, we think of having our friends over for a meal, and then they'll have us over for a meal next week or next month or some other holiday. And we think of it, it's really sort of a way we think about like people that are like each other or connected to each other or family to each other, or getting together and enjoying time and sort of reciprocating. And so that's how we think of hospitality. You create a wonderful environment. You invite your friends. They feel cared for. And then they go away and they practice the same kind of thing. Well, biblically, hospitality has more to do with people that are different from us, right? So when you look at Jesus, he says, when you give a banquet, don't just invite people who are going to invite you back next time. That's not the hospitality that Jesus calls us to, nor the hospitality that Jesus practiced. Jesus said, go find the lame, the blind, the people that aren't like you, or, you know, maybe they are like you in some of those same characteristics, but go find the people that need your hospitality, that need that love and that sign of love from God. Go find people that are different from you and extend friendship and welcome and care and a sense of belonging and love. And so that's the biblical vision for hospitality. And so what we like to say to people here's the thing. We don't care if you try to be a church, you know, really focused on seekers, or if you're not a church, you know, you love to preach the Bible expositionally, and you think church is for the Christians, it's not for people who don't believe. And so, like, we don't wade into any of that stuff. Our conviction is that God has a call for the church to be the people of God, to be rooted in Scripture, to be growing, to be making disciples that are disciples, and practicing hospitality to people that are different. And one of the most fundamental differences is people that don't look at things spiritually like we do. People that don't yet believe in Jesus. People that aren't yet committed to Jesus. And I really, it's one of the big, I think, calls to churches is not to become a church focused on people who don't believe, but to become a church profoundly hospitable for people who don't believe. And that's a different thing. And if you can become hospitable, you will reach people. That's what our research showed. Is but here's the other thing. Sometimes we think we're being friendly, warm, welcoming, and hospitable, but outsiders who visit us don't think so. And you got to ask them. You can't just go by what your gut or your read is, because often you walk into the church, maybe if you're a believer and you have a church, you walk into the church and people are friendly toward you because they know you. And you already belong. But the test of the hospitality of a church is to ask somebody who visits the first time, somebody who's not a believer, and ask them, did you feel welcomed? Did you feel cared for? Did you maybe even feel a little bit loved? And if so, then we practice that biblical value of hospitality to the unchurched, to the least and the lost and the hurting and the helpless. And that's the mark of the church that's hospitable. And that's how people are reached today.
0: Well, you know, it's not always an encouraging thing to look at the 80% of churches out there that are diminishing in size. You've been researching with your cohorts and your study with another organization to, right on the ground, working with pastors who are seeing churches that are rising up, making a difference, growing.
1: Yeah.
0: Tell us what excites you. What have you seen?
1: Really, we found patterns of churches that are reaching people, and we sort of looked at the top 10% of the churches that we surveyed, and then we interviewed 60 of the pastors of those churches and 60 of the previously unchurched, and definitely some themes really emerged, and one of those themes that we found in many of those churches is they found ways to get their people and even their church as a whole church to belong to their communities and their workplaces and their places of recreation. They didn't practice drive-by evangelism. They didn't practice, wow, I'm going to engage this stranger I've never met before. I'm not trying to be in relationship with. I'm not trying to get to know. I'm not really trying to serve in any meaningful way. I just want to get them the gospel and you know, lead them to Christ. That's how people see evangelism often. And we're for every method people have. where they want to reach people for Christ. We're supportive of people. We're supportive of the spirit and the heart for that. But what we found in churches that are reaching people and growing by making disciples, by attracting new people, not other church people, but new people, what we found is those folks don't tend to practice as much that kind of drive-by evangelism mentality. They belong in their places of work, of study, of recreation, we found pastors. One of the predictive factors for churches that are reaching people is pastors actually carve out and put into their calendars times to hang out with unchurched people in their schedule. They schedule it. They become intentional about it. And it's not just, oh, I'm going to go out and share my faith a little bit, or I'm going to preach the gospel on a Sunday, or I'm going to, you know, talk to people who come to the funeral. They get time in their week, every single week, to hang out with neighbors, friends, people at their local coffee shop, people at their place of recreation, and they build the relationship, and they ask the other person about their spiritual story, and they share their spiritual story, and they're engaged relationally. They really belong in those contexts. They're not of them. They don't become like them morally, but they belong as people. And we've even seen churches, like churches belong to their communities and are a force for Jesus and for good in their community. So that belonging was part of it. Then we saw a second factor was blessing people. They had a blessing vision for what the outreach and evangelism looked like right out of Genesis 12. You know, God said to Abraham, I will bless you. Those who curse you, I will curse. Those who bless you, I will bless. And through you, all the nations of the earth will be blessed. God had a kind of a blessing vision for his mission. And what we found in a lot of churches is they knew how to bless people and how to practice kind of a simple ways of praying for people, listening to them, eating with them, serving them, sharing their story, finding out the story of the other person, and just blessing people for Jesus.
0: Beautiful.
1: And very powerful demonstration. And then they would bring people, so invite people to a context where people could enter into Christian community. It's an entry point ministry.

0: But Father, Son, and Holy Spirit didn't kind of create a fortress or a holy huddle or a small group of people alone against the universe. Fundamentally, the Father sent the Son, and then the Father and Son send the Holy Spirit. And send to do what? Send to redeem people and heal the world, right? So that's the mission of God. And the mission of God is not just something God does. It's who God is, because it's Father, Son, and Holy Spirit acting together to reach the world and redeem the world and heal the world. And so missional comes out of that basic understanding of who God is. We're missional as the church because we represent God on the earth. And so to reflect God, we reflect God's mission. And God's mission has always been to reach the world, redeem the world, and heal the world. That's always been the mission. And so to be missional is to participate as a church in that mission. We're not here primarily for ourselves. We're here for the world. We're here for the mission of God. We're here for God. And so that God can, his, you know, God's name and fame can grow. That's why we're here. We're here to reach people, redeem people, and heal the world. That's why we're here. Yeah. And so that's really where it all comes from. And so I just think of churches that actually live that out. They just are like that. They go out and they're missional and they reach people and they invite people to Christ and then they bring healing to their communities. That's what churches do.
1: So I think your words will bring great encouragement and challenge and hope to leaders of churches. But what if someone listening, the majority, I suspect, are members or maybe just attenders, and they're listening and saying, but my church, I don't think they're doing these things. What do you, how can you encourage them? What can they do to help their church along, or should they look elsewhere?
0: Yeah, I think, you know, I mean, in terms of whether God calls them to that church or calls them to think about elsewhere, I don't want to wade into that. That person has to hear that, has to work with their community. Often when I'm in churches and people come from other churches, I tell them to go back, unless there's an awful good reason and sense of call from God that they were really meant to switch. So, what I would say is that those people can start to model in their personal life what they hope the church becomes. And, to give you an example, I recently moved from Wheaton, College area, Wheaton, Illinois, down to an urban setting in the south side of Chicago, the south loop of Chicago. Okay. And it was a powerful move, but just to give you one example, on our floor, in our condo building in Chicago, in the south loop of Chicago, half the couples on our floor were gay couples. And that was a different setting and context than Wheaton had been. But here was what the surprising thing, though, what amazed me, is the folks on my floor were, if anything, even more receptive to Christian faith than a lot of my neighbors in Wheaton. And I was kind of stunned by it. But what I found is people are receptive. We just have to work with their receptivity rather than shutting it down. And there are two fears that people who don't know Jesus have when they're talking to somebody who does. Number one, that they'll feel judged. And number two, that they'll feel expected to be something they're not. Again, that was our research showed that again and again. The previously unchurched people were reached because they didn't feel judged and because nobody expected them to be a committed Christian before they were ready to become a committed Christian. And you can practice that kind of love and acceptance by asking a person's story, affirming what you can, being non-judgmental, sharing your story, and challenging them to kind of come to Christ as a way to be healed and a way to restore God to the center of their lives. What we found whenever we talk to people is whatever you build your life around, that's your God. And if your God is not God, then your life is going to unravel. And the gospel is good news to people whose lives unravel at some point because they've wrapped their lives around something that is not God. And there comes a time when we can say that and say that clearly. If we've established a basically non-judgmental relationship where we accept them for who they are, there comes a time when we get to challenge them.

0: And people are so receptive, much more receptive than we realize. So if you're in a church and your church isn't like that, then you start being like that. That's the way to bring change to your church. Be the change that your church needs to make.
1: That kind of says it all. I want to thank you again for writing this book, You Found Me, and Rick for being with us today, and then to you, the listeners, as well. God bless you, Rick.
0: God bless you, Bill. Thanks so much, and God bless all who listened today. I just have great hope for you. There is a harvest out there, and God can use you in a very wonderful way to help reach people and to help encourage people, not because you're an evangelist. A lot of you listening would say, I don't have a gift of evangelist, and you don't need one. You just need to be a loving, accepting witness to what Jesus has done for you, and able to invite people into exploring and coming to Jesus themselves.
1: Beautiful. Thank you.
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1: Welcome, welcome, welcome. Hi, everyone. I'm Dr. Susan, and this is his prayer for you in the next few moments. The Word of God is going to encourage you because it's his word, not mine. It's his. And he backs every word of the Bible with his character and with his promise. And he is the perfect one. Jesus is the Word. And he loves you with all his heart, with all his being, and with all his power. He loves you. And he paid a very high price, the highest price possible, just so you could know he loves you. Most of you know the truth that Jesus is the Son of the one true God. He was on the throne in heaven with the Father, and he chose to leave heaven, come to earth in the form of a little baby, be born, grow up, because he came on earth to display, reveal, and manifest the heart of Father God to everyone. Father God saw that the men and the women and the children of this earth were not believing his love. They were not receiving his love, and that life was far more difficult for them than he ever intended it to be. And he saw powers of evil and darkness raging in the world. And Father said, I'm sending my son. And as the Gospels, Matthew, Mark, Luke, and John tell us, and even as historians of the day tell us, in truth, Jesus was a real man who walked in the power of the Spirit of God. He wasn't just a prophet or just a teacher. He was the Son of the living God. And he made the blind see, the lame walk. He raised the dead. He healed the sick. There was not one sickness that he didn't heal. And when people were tormented with demons and witchcraft, he delivered them completely. And they were made whole. And Matthew 14:14 sums it up beautifully. It says he was moved with compassion. And he healed them all. His only motivation was love. Jesus had no other agenda, no other goal, no other strategy. He came to show love. And so when the little children came to him, he gathered them on his lap and he prayed a blessing over them. And when mothers and fathers brought their teenagers and their adult children to Jesus saying they have demons, Jesus was moved with love and delivered those children and those adult children. And when people were hungry and wanted to know, how do we live on this earth? Jesus would simply sit down and literally sit down in the dirt, sit down on a hillside and spend all day teaching them about the love of God and how to live on this earth in the love of God. He had one motive, to show that he loved. And even when religious people brought a woman caught in prostitution and adultery, and they threw her in the dirt and said, "We should stone this woman," Jesus turned and looked at all the men and said, "Which one of you men has not committed the exact same sin? Which of you men have never committed adultery? You pick up the stone." And every one of those men walked away because Jesus saw their hearts. And he saw, how dare you harm a woman when you've done the same thing? He came to show love. He came to show that no person's better than another. When all the rich people were throwing money into the offering plate, Jesus said, "But do you see this widow? This elderly woman who lives by herself? Do you see her? And she just put in a few coins." And Jesus said, "But I honor her. She gave all she had. And she didn't make a big display. She didn't want people's attention. She just gave it out of a beautiful heart." And Jesus said, "I love this woman. This is a woman that Father God honors." All throughout, Jesus came to show love. And it was his love that as he walked this earth, he observed us and he saw that all humanity goes through issues and struggles and sin.

and he read Isaiah 61. The Spirit of the Lord is upon me, because he's anointed me to proclaim good news to the poor. He sent me to proclaim liberty to the captives, recovering of sight to the blind, to set at liberty those who are oppressed, and to proclaim the year of the Lord's favor. Luke 4:21. He then said to the ones in the synagogue, "Today this scripture has been fulfilled in your hearing." He said, "I am here as the Son of God to show you the truth of the kingdom, the truth of the kingdom of love. I have good news for the poor. I'm here to set the captives free, to heal the blind. I'm here to set everyone at liberty. No matter what holds you captive, whether you're literally persecuted for your faith, you're literally in prison for a crime you committed, or you're in a difficult marriage, or you're discouraged, or you feel you don't have a dream or hope or finances, it doesn't matter the name of your captivity. He said, "I've come to set you free from that, whatever that captivity is for you. I've come to show you the love of the Father and to give you victory in this world. I've come to help you overcome this world. I've come to heal and to deliver you from whatever your captivity is. It may be sickness, it may be aging. Many things can make us feel like we're held captive and we're not free to fully be who we want to be. But he said, "I have come to set the captives free." And when he walked this world, he set every captive free that came across his path. Every one of them. And the Bible says he is the same yesterday, today, and forever. And as we talk so often, my friend, it is written in Hebrews 7, 25-26 that even now Jesus is praying for you, that you will receive the fullness of salvation. That Jesus, who walked this earth, went to the cross as a perfect man to shed his blood and rose from the dead, is sitting on the throne of heaven with all power. All power. Not a part of it, and Satan has a little bit of it. No, Jesus has all power. And he's praying that you will receive his power to be set free. Because he loves you. And he wants you to see the tangible love of Father God here on this earth. So as Jesus is praying for you right now, maybe in your heart, tell him what your captivity is. What situation, what issue, what thought, what emotion, what attitude, what relationship, where do you feel you are not totally free? Where do you feel like something's holding you back, weighing you down, that it's concerning you? What is making you afraid? What's controlling you? What in your body, your soul, your spirit, relationships, your country, what's holding you captive? You just don't feel totally free. What's keeping you from believing Jesus is the Son of God? What's holding you captive? So Jesus, I agree with your prayers over my brothers and sisters listening.

0: I proclaim that you are the truth, the way, and the life. I agree, Jesus, that you have all authority over everything in hell and earth and heaven, and that there is no captivity known to man that is greater than you. So, Jesus, I agree with you, and in your name, I take authority over every form of captivity, from sickness to illness to aging. Every form of sickness, every form of relationships of sadness and anger and control and intimidation or abuse, I take authority over every captivity of demonic spirits from other religions. I take captivity all powers of darkness in every situation over these dear ones, over their children, their grandchildren, over every generational curse. And I say, today it ends. I command you in the name of Jesus to leave. Be healed, be delivered, be set free. In the name of Jesus Christ, who holds the keys to life and death, who holds the keys to all of life. And even now, just say, Jesus, I agree. I receive your prayers. I am free from all. In the name of Jesus.
1: Praise the Lord and happy new year.
0: I am free.
1: Oh my gosh, I am so honored to be here on this very day. Praise the Lord. And I know many of you are also delighted to be among the land of the living. Isaiah 43:19, see, I am doing a new thing. Now it springs up. Do you not perceive it? I am making a way in the wilderness and streams in the wasteland. Hallelujah. God is about to do a new thing in our lives in 2022. And I don't know about you, but I'm excited and I'm delighted to see what the Lord is going to do. I know that there's going to be opposition, and you know what? We're going to press right on through those oppositions because we know the devil has no power and he has no authority. We're not going to be moved by his foolery this year. We're going to stand firm on God's word, and we're going to say, get thee behind me, Satan. And we're going to stay focused on the prize. Focus on the assignments that God has for us. I don't know about you, but I'm so excited to be among the land of the living on this very day. I know it's because of the assignment that is on my life that I am still here. I wanted to share the New Year's Eve. We had an opportunity to go into one of the prison units and to really bless the women that are incarcerated with a service. And it was absolutely amazing. But when I was asking God to give me an opportunity to go somewhere and minister on New Year's Eve, as I asked the question, invitations had not come in. And I was beginning to wonder, because I had such a desire to really be a blessing to the body on New Year's Eve. And guess what? God reminded me of the platform that he had already given me in the prison system. Oh my God. I called the chaplain and he was eager to allow us to come in and to bring a powerful service and a powerful message to the women so that they would have their minds right and focus on the right thing as they left 2021 headed into 2022. And so today, I want to give you all a word that will bless you, because God is honestly going to do a new thing in the lives of those that believe him, in the lives of those who will obey him, and in the lives of those who will follow him. Amen. And we just have to obey the Spirit of the living God. He has so much for us. He trusts us. Oh my God. I want you to know today that God trusts you. He has empowered you to do the impossible. He has challenged you to go above and beyond. And guess what? People are watching you. And that's how God gets the praise, because they're watching you. Everywhere you go, someone is looking and lurking to see what you're doing. They know you've been through a trying time. They know that all hell may have broken loose in your life, but yet they see that you're still pressing through. You're still got a smile on your face, and you're still being nice. And many times we're being nice to people that have not been nice to us. Come on, somebody. And that's when God gets all the glory, when you can be nice to your enemy, nice to the one who tried to set you up and mess you up, yet you can still be cordial to them and continue to do the things that God has asked you to do. God wants to bless his children today. All we have to do is be in place and in position and be ready to receive the blessings from the Lord. Oh my God, stay in position in this hour. Don't move out of place nor out of position, but be obedient to the Lord. Follow and obey his every command. Don't try to outguess God. Don't try to second guess God, but just do what he's asked you to do. Be in position when he tells you to be, and do exactly what he tells you to do. As he gives you opportunities to go out and be a blessing to the world. He may have you just go into the grocery store and walk up and down the aisles with a smile on your face and a song in your heart. And trust me when I tell you, if he has you doing that, he's going to have somebody on that other end ready to receive what you have. You don't know what people are battling. Many people are fighting silent demons, because they don't want to tell anybody what they're going through, because they don't want to be judged nor condemned, so they're keeping a lot of stuff in. But because God used you to go up and down that aisle, and you got peace on your life, and so guess what? Now you've spreaded the peace of the Lord Jesus Christ up and down aisle A in that grocery store. Now the next person that goes down that aisle, they may be depressed and oppressed, but because you walked ahead of them, hallelujah! But because you walked ahead of them, hallelujah, they are receiving what you had. Oh my God, they're receiving the blessings that you left behind on that aisle, in aisle A. And now all of a sudden, their mind has changed, and they changed their mind and decided they weren't ready to end their life, but now they're ready to live. Oh my God. They said, oh honey, I don't know what happened, but I was depressed. But when I went to the grocery store and walked up and down the aisle, all of a sudden, I felt encouraged. I felt motivated and I felt inspired. Come on, somebody. And it's because you were there. Because you took that anointing that was upon your life and you walked up and down that aisle, and now they feeling good. Come on, somebody. I truly believe that when I pump gas in my car, when I pump gas in my car, as soon as I finish, I pray over the handle and I put it back in. And I know the next person that comes behind me, they're going to receive a blessing, because I've already anointed that thing and prayed over it. And so now once they hand touch it, they have come in contact, and now we have touched and agreed. I ask them, when I pray over it, I say, Lord, bless the person that's come up behind me, Father God. Whatever it is they've been asking you according to your will and your purpose, Father God, allow it to manifest. And I touch and agree with them right now in your holy name. And I put that pump back. And when they touch it, guess what? Whatever it is that was troubling their spirit, if it's according to God's will and purpose, it's going to manifest. Because I just touched and agreed. And by them touching that pump, they just came into agreement with the blessings that I have spoken over their life. Hallelujah. God is going to do some amazing things with his children. I believe God's word. I believe God can do it. I believe God will do it. And I want to be the person that God uses for his glory to get his message across to the people of God, to those that they're like, I don't know what's going on in my life, but at one point I did believe in God and now I don't. I want to be the reason that they now believe again in the Lord. I want to use my life as a testimony of what he's done for me, the great things that he's done on my behalf. There's been times when I've gone through different life events, and it looked like it wasn't going to be good. It looked like it was horrible. It looked like my life was turned upside down. And in actuality, God was just turning it back right side up. Come on, somebody. God will fix your life. All you have to do is lift up your hands to him right now and say, Father, Fix whatever's broken in my life. Make it right. Make it whole. Make it like you, God. Lord, I surrender. When we lift our hands to him, that's an act of surrender. Lord, I surrender. I'm tired of trying to do it my way. I'm tired of trying to figure it out, Lord. Lord, teach me how to just sit in your presence and allow you to give me the solution and allow you to give me the answers. I don't have to try to figure it out with my own brain. I can lean on you and you will give me the information. You will give me the knowledge and you will show me how to turn this thing around. And so, God, I surrender. And Lord, I apologize for trying to even do it my way, God, for me trying to be so smart to do it my way. And my way was the wrong way the entire time. Father, teach us how to be dependent only upon you and how to wait upon you and not get anxious and try to go ahead of you, but be still and know that you are God. Oh, yes, yes, yes. Welcome, loved ones, to Journey of Faith. Ha! Hallelujah. I have the faith and I want to join you on your journey. Oh my God. I have gone through some things in life, but one thing I have done is held on to my faith. I've never questioned my God. I've questioned my actions and my reactions, but I've never questioned my God because I know my God, he will not fail me. He will do everything that I need him to do. Oh my Lord, I get so excited when I think about God and I think about his goodness and all the things he's done for me, the things that almost happened, but he did not allow it to happen. The times when it should not have worked out, but it did work out because of who he is. The time when the door did get slammed in my face, only because God had opened a whole new door that was better anyhow. I am inspired and I am excited about God's word. I stand on his word as I read the various stories and I say, Lord, you did it for them. So I'm standing in agreement that because you did it for them, because you did it for the woman at the well, because you did it for the woman who had the issue of blood, because you did it for Peter and them, you're going to do it for me, God. You are not a respecter of persons, and what you do for one of your children, you shall do for all of your children. Hallelujah, God. Hallelujah. And I know that he's going to do it for us because he's already done it for them. Yes, yes, yes. I tell y'all, God is going to do some awesome and amazing things in 2022. Get ready for what he has for you. There's some things that he's been trying to give to you, but you have not had the faith to receive it. Right now, what you say, Lord, increase my faith so I can receive all that you have for me. I don't want to miss another moment. I don't want to miss anything that you have for me, God. You may have been like me in the past. I missed so many opportunities with God because I did not have the faith. But baby, now I have the faith and I believe he's going to do it for me. I believe he's going to do it for me because he's done so much already. So I know everything I've asked of him, he has done it. And I know he will continue to do what I've asked of him because he's a mighty good God that way. And he loves his children. I want to tell somebody right now, he loves you unconditionally. I don't care what it looks like. I don't care what the doctor says. He loves you unconditionally. And God is truly going to do some amazing things in your life. You keep the faith. Don't you dare quit now. Don't you dare stop now. Don't you dare get confused with what the enemy is doing and thinking that God doesn't love you anymore. He loves you. He adores you. You are one of his favorite. And so you keep the faith and you continue to go forward and continue to allow God to mold and shape your life and do the things that you need him to do. Come on, somebody. God is going to do some things in your life that you could never, ever put into words, things that you never thought he would do, but he's going to do it because he can trust you. He can trust you. Amen. I want you all to visit my website. I offer so many different services because I really want to be a blessing to the community. 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I am a certified life, career, and transitional coach. I'm also a minister of the gospel. 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And because tell me that you've heard me right here on Homecoming Gospel, and I'll give you a 10% discount off of my services. 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The coaching classes I offer on Wednesday evening called Redefining You Mentorship. It helps you to redefine your life and live your life on purpose and live the life that God gave you, not the life that you feel you have to have. Come on, somebody. But to truly live the life that God has strategically designed for you. And then every Saturday, every first and third Saturday, I have a workshop. It's called the Real World Experience Workshop. So we talk about different topics, but how to live your life, how to fulfill your purpose, how to start a business, how to maximize your life, how to have the incredible things that you've often asked God for but didn't think He would give it to you. And it's just really helping you to broaden your mindset, change your atmosphere, and come into the place where God has for you. 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Please tune in every week, and I promise you will be blessed by what God has given me. But I really want to help people to live their life. I tell people that if they don't like their life, they can do something about it. You have the power and you have the authority to change your life. If you don't like the direction that your life is going in, guess what? Let's get started today and let's change that direction and let's truly have the life that God designed for us. Not the life that we feel we have to live, but truly the life that God designed for us. I can help you. I've helped hundreds and probably thousands of people redirect their life, and I'm here to help you as well. I want to thank you for tuning in, and thank you for being part of my life and a part of my ministry. God bless you, and have an awesome and amazing week.
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0: Hello, dear saints of God. This is Daphna and her weekly Bible study. It's just so good to have you with us today. God is just so good, and we're just excited about what God is doing in our lives and in our world. We want to thank Him today for answered prayer, for His protection, for His healing hand, for His provision, for His love for us. And we're starting the study of the book of Ephesians. It's a verse-by-verse study. We'll be doing this for quite some time now. We're in chapter 1, and we're going to start with verse 13 today if you want to grab your Bibles. One of the things that the book of Ephesians teach us is our position in Christ, and thought we'd start each broadcast with just this this morning act of faith is what it's called. It's just a declaring who God is and what we have in Him. And it goes like this. I believe in the Son of God, therefore I am in Him, having redemption through His blood and life by His Spirit. He is in me, and all fullness is in Him. To Him I belong by creation, by conquest, by purchase, and self-surrender. To me, He belongs for all my hourly needs, and there is no cloud between my Lord and me. There is no difficulty inward or outward, which He is not ready to meet in me today. I believe, I have received, not the spirit of fearfulness, but of power and of love and of a sound mind. And the Lord is my keeper. Amen. Amen. I want to make a comment on the one statement. There is no difficulty inward or outward, and there is no cloud between my Lord and me. Now, a cloud could mean unconfessed sin. I am one that periodically, for my own personal cleansing, I will take a pen and paper and I will set before the Holy Spirit and I will say, reveal to me any sin that is hindering my relationship
3: with you or with others. And I don't argue with him. I write down whatever comes to my mind. And I take those to the cross for forgiveness and cleansing. And I just want to recommend and suggest that you consider having that little exercise. It's wonderful to be free and to be cleansed and to be forgiven. And I want that to be a reality in your life. And may the Lord make that possible for you and bless you. Now, in Ephesians chapter 1, we started, and Paul is the author of this book. We talked about him being an apostle. We talked about saints. We talked about that we are saints if we've believed on the Lord Jesus Christ. That's not sinless perfection, but it's a position of being in Christ Jesus. We talked about, because we are in the family of God, we are children, we have been regenerated, we've been born again to that family, so we have all of God's riches in Christ Jesus. We have the blessing of the Holy Spirit, and we're starting in verse 13 today of chapter 1 in the book of Ephesians. Verse 13, in whom you also trusted after that you heard the word of truth and the gospel of your salvation, in whom also after that you believed, you were sealed with the Holy Spirit of promise, which is the earnest of our inheritance until the redemption of the purchased possession unto the praise of his glory. Wherefore, I also, after I heard of your faith in the Lord Jesus and love for all of the saints, cease not to give thanks for you, making mention of you in my prayers, that the God of our Lord Jesus Christ, the Father of glory, may give unto you the spirit of wisdom and revelation in the knowledge of him. And bless the Lord for the reading of his word, the inspired, infallible word of God, the truth beyond all truth. Bless the word to our soul. So, the blessings from God, the Holy Spirit. In verse 13, he has sealed us. He has sealed us. You are sealed. You're glued together. We're sealed. The entire process of salvation is in this verse, and it tells how a sinner becomes a saint. First, we hear the gospel. We hear the gospel of salvation. We hear the good news. This is the good news, that Christ died for our sins, was buried, and rose again. In a nutshell, Christ died for our sins, was buried, and rose again. Having heard the word, the Ephesians believed, and it is this faith that brought salvation. It is God's plan for evangelism. When the Ephesians believed, they were sealed with the Holy Spirit. When you believe, you received the Holy Spirit. When you believed and asked Jesus into your heart, you received the Holy Spirit. The Holy Spirit is a person. You receive the Holy Spirit immediately on trusting Jesus Christ. This is not an experience subsequent to conversion. What is significant about being sealed with the Holy Spirit? What's that all about? For one thing, it speaks of a finished transaction. Even today, when important legal documents are processed, they are stamped with the official seal to signify the completion of the transaction. They'll stamp it filed in the courts. This sealing also implies ownership, and God has put his seal on us because he has purchased us with his own blood. It is also security and protection. So we have a finished transaction, we have ownership, and we have security and protection. And now the Roman seal on the tomb of Jesus carried this meaning. So the believer belongs to God, the believer is safe, and the believer is protected, because as a believer we are part of a finished transaction. According to John 14, 16, and 17, the Holy Spirit abides with the believer forever and ever. He is our comforter. He is with us. He lives in us. We are His dwelling place. We are the temple of the Holy Spirit. Our bodies, these human bodies, He literally lives in us. That's a big wow. And somebody ought to say amen. I hope you're shouting. Wherever you're driving, get out and run around the car and holler hallelujah. It is possible, though. But now we have the transaction. We are owned by Him. We have security and protection. But it is possible for us to grieve the Holy Spirit and to lose the blessing of His ministry. But He never leaves us. There's a difference in grieving Him. But He never leaves you. He never leaves us. He has given us an earnest. In Paul's day, the word earnest meant a down payment to guarantee the final purchase of some commodity or a piece of property. Even today, we hear real estate agents talk about earnest money. And the Holy Spirit is God's first installment to guarantee that He will finish His work and eventually bring us into glory with Him. The redemption of the purchased possession refers to the redemption of the body at the return of Christ. Redemption is experienced in three stages. Number one, we have been redeemed through faith in Jesus Christ. Number two, we are being redeemed as the Spirit works in our lives to make us into the image of Christ. We're being conformed, Romans 12, 1 and 2. We are to be transformed by the renewing of our minds, and we're not to be conformed to the world. We are being redeemed as the Spirit works in our lives, making us into the image of Jesus. And number three, we shall be redeemed when Christ returns, and we will be like Him, for we shall see Him as He is. And we can read His return, His promise of His return, and as the King of Kings and the Lord of Lords, and He's coming for His children. He's coming for His bride. Now, as we conclude these thoughts, we have examined a number of basic Bible doctrines in this chapter, and all on the theme of our riches in Christ. So let's take a review. True riches comes from God. Number two, all of these riches comes from God's grace and for His glory. And these riches are only the beginning. The Bible is our guidebook, and the Holy Spirit is our teacher. And by faith, we can claim God's promises and draw on His limitless wealth to meet every need that we may face. I want to encourage you today that whatever your needs are, that you look to Christ to meet those needs. In reviewing, we talked about the letter, the book of Ephesians. It was to the saints at Ephesus. That's who Paul wrote to. And according to his wonderful doxology in verse 2, what has been given to every true Christian? We know that grace and peace are given to us through Christ Jesus. And as a Christian, what do we need to know most of all that we're saved by grace and not by works or not by our behavior, but by grace. And grace is a free gift of salvation. And then from what can all of our needs be supplied? According to His riches and His glory, not what we have, but what Christ has. And where do we find all of these spiritual blessings? They're found in Christ Jesus. And so why have we been chosen in Christ? What is the key to that? We are to be the praise of the glory of His grace. We bring praise and honor. The purpose is important, that we follow and are discipled and follow the ways of Jesus, but sharing your story. Share your story of how Jesus changed your life, of the fulfillment that God brought in your life, the changes that he made in your life because of your faith and love in Christ Jesus. Share your story. Win others to come to the cross and to know the Lord Jesus Christ. So how do we become a Christian, or how do we become children of God? We believe on the Lord Jesus Christ. And what is the price that gives us entrance into heaven? Jesus' death, burial, and resurrection. It's all in the blood of Jesus Christ and the cross of Jesus Christ. What does the word redemption mean? It's a price that's paid to deliver one from sin. We have been redeemed by the blood of the Lamb. So I want to encourage you as we continue the study in this gospel, the book of Ephesians that Paul wrote to the church at Ephesus, that you know the fullness of Christ Jesus, that you have been called and you have been found in him and been born again, that you've been forgiven, that your place is in Christ Jesus, and that you are experiencing the wealth of the riches of God the Father. Until we meet again, my prayer is for you to know the fullness of the Lord Jesus Christ in all ways. In Jesus' name, amen.

0: Hello, hello. Welcome back to A Call to Love.
1: Welcome.
0: My beautiful wife, Rachel, with that sweet voice. And I am Matt. We are learning what it means to love, to be loved, and to return love.
1: And don't we have a lot to learn?
0: We have so much to learn. Yes, we love this idea of we are blessed is the man whose heart is set on pilgrimage. Yes. And we love to get to do the pilgrimage.
1: We are lifelong students.
0: Yes. And we love to get to do it with you. Even if this is your first time with us or you've been long-time listeners, first-time callers, we just want to... Just kidding. We just want to say welcome. Welcome to the table. Welcome to a place where it's safe to pull back the curtain and journey together into the beautiful mystery of yes. what God's doing in our world. So
1: yeah. We love to sit in the Word and hear from the Father, and what blesses us, we love to share with you.
0: Yes. So if you haven't figured it out by now, we feel like because Jesus has captivated our hearts mm-hmm. and he's redeemed, I mean, he's given us a blood transfusion. I don't know how else to say it, where his blood is coursing through our veins. Mm-hmm. That sometimes what that can look like is if the Word has cut us open, we know that if we can just be honest about what God did and what God's doing and bleed, that it's sanctified blood. It's like it's the sweet blood of Jesus that's like going forward and redeeming everything it touches.
1: Yes.
0: And so. So yeah, so and in that, our prayer, our hope is that you feel a freedom to enter into the vulnerability, into the mystery of what God's doing in his global church, and be transformed by the renewing of your mind. Because I'm telling you, he is so fascinating. Yeah. He's so fun to be with. So today I want to look, we've been in the Psalms the last 3 weeks. And I want to jump to the Gospels, and specifically we're going to look at one passage in John, but then we're going to go kind of to the synoptics of, we're going to be in John 1, Luke 5, and Matthew 16. It's John 1, Luke 5, and Matthew 16. I promise you that I'm not going to read all of those chapters.
1: No.
0: Because this would be like a 3-hour podcast
1: little
0: or
1: snapshots
0: broadcast.
1: From each one.
0: Yes. So specifically, we want to look at the person that we have affectionately come to be known as Peter, the rock, Cephas, as it says in John 1. But he was Simon up to that point. And so we want to give a paradigm, if you will, or like a framework of how we have experienced the Holy Spirit's formation of our hearts. So it's a paradigm of spiritual formation.
1: Yes.
0: To use what I would call Western academic language.
1: Yes, we can relate to Peter.
0: Very much so. Peter, who probably had the most external and outward journey of all of the disciples. So, yes. So remember, here, let's go to actually John 1. We're going to start in verse 40, right? And so this is the first disciples, right? In verse 40 it says, "One of the two who heard John speak and followed him was Andrew, Simon Peter's brother. He first found his own brother Simon, and he said to him, 'We have found the Messiah,' which is translated the Christ." And so Andrew brings Simon to Jesus. I love this language here. Ready? This is verse 42. "Now when Jesus looked at him," right, when he looked at Simon, he has this revelation. He has this word, if you will, where he says, "You are Simon, the son of Jonah." I want to emphasize this. This is in the New King James. It's a present tense. "You are Simon, the son of Jonah. You shall be called Cephas," which is translated a stone. Okay? And so I want to begin here, and I want to talk about this idea of like, as we like come into revelation of Jesus, as we come, like we can have a salvation moment, or we can have a salvation experience. We can, like, it's like you were saved, you are saved, and you are continually being saved.
1: Yes.
0: Like you're being made whole. And this thing of like the journey, the pilgrimage, the process, it's It's bringing all of ourselves into alignment with who Christ has said that we were from before the foundation of the world. So I love this picture where he says, you are Simon, son of Jonah. You shall be called Cephas. So one of the best illustrations I see of this journey, this is like the prophetic journey that Jesus speaks over his life, is actually in Luke 5. So go to Luke 5 with me.
1: Okay.
0: Right? So in Luke 5, there's this wonderful story of, where we have this moment, right? Verse 5, chapter 5, verse 1. So it was that as the multitude pressed about him to hear the word of God, that he stood by the lake of Gennesaret. And he saw two boats standing by the lake, but the fishermen had gone from them and were washing their nets. Then he got into one of the boats, which was Simon's, and he asked him to put out a little from the land, and he sat down and he taught the multitudes from the boat. And when he had stopped speaking, he says to Simon, launch out into the deep and let down your nets for a catch. But Simon answers and he says to him, Master, we have toiled all night and caught nothing. Now, and it's hard to understand the tone, but he says, nevertheless, at your word, I'll let down the net. But in my heart, I understand, like, this is my interpretation, is I hear Peter saying, Jesus, I am a master fisherman. It's how I make my livelihood. Mm-hmm. You are a beautiful, amazing teacher. You're a rabbi, but you're also a carpenter, mm-hmm. right? But because you, a carpenter, tell me, a fisherman, to go back in and to fish, I will do it, right? I don't know if for you, there may be a little bit of like, sarcasm in that? Yeah. I don't know. Right? But So verse 6, and when they had done this, they caught a great number of fish and their net was breaking. So they signaled to their partners in the other boat to come and help them. And when they came, they filled both the boats so that they began to sink. Ready? Look at the shift here. Verse 8, when Simon Peter saw it, all of a sudden it went from Simon to Simon Peter. Mm-hmm. When Simon Peter saw it, he fell down at Jesus' knees saying, depart from me, for I am a sinful man, O Lord. So what we see, this is not the first time that he's met Jesus, right? But this is the moment where Jesus gives, he initiates him into the journey.
1: Yes.
0: Does that make sense? So he gives him the word, Simon, you are Simon Bar-Jonah, son of Jonah. You shall be, it's called Cephas. Here, what we find is that when Simon Peter comes into recognition of, oh my gosh, my shadow, the narrative that I was believing, I am in the presence of something that is revolutionary, right? When Simon Peter saw it, he fell down at Jesus' knees saying, depart from me, for I am a sinful man, O Lord. And so what does Jesus do? For he and all who were with him were astonished at the catch of fish which they had taken. And so also were James and John, the son of Zebedee, who were partners with Simon. And Jesus says to Simon, so he's speaking to this part of Simon, and he says, Simon, do not be afraid. Mm. From now on, you will catch men. Come
1: so
0: on.
1: Beautiful.
0: So he's speaking to that place where Simon, you can see this, Simon caught between these two worlds.
1: Right.
0: The paradigm that he grew up in and this revelation of him and the world around him that Jesus is he's initiating him into. And Jesus says, oh, don't be afraid.
1: Right.
0: This is who I've created you to catch men. Does that make sense?
1: Yes. Just to clarify, when in the previous section when he said Cephas, Cephas is parallel to Simon Peter.
0: Yeah, I believe Cephas is the Aramaic form, okay. Right? And Petros is the Greek,
1: mm-hmm.
0: Right? Petros is Peter. Yeah. Does that make sense?
1: Mm-hmm. So it's Simon when he is in fear or when he's walking in a way that does not know Jesus as mm-hmm. as his Savior. And then it's Simon Peter when he's yeah. walking in the light or in the truth.
0: So to be fair, yes, for what we're talking about now, that's a great
1: like simplification
0: of it. Mm-hmm. Now it's used in more complex ways as you unpackage it all, but for our purposes today, I think that's a great simplification of it, right? Okay. So we tracking so far?
1: Yes.
0: Okay. So let's go to Matthew chapter 16 now. Right, we're bouncing through the Gospels here. So in Matthew chapter 16, you guys know this story. We're going to start in verse 13. right? So Jesus comes into the region of Caesarea Philippi. So now Peter, Simon Peter has been walking with Jesus now, right? And as he's walking, you see these moments where the rock is being unfolded within him. What does it mean, right? Because that's always how words go, is like Jesus speaks something over you and it is so much bigger than anything I can cognitively understand. It has to be lived into, mm-hmm. right? That's the beauty of the word. It's transformative. So when Jesus came into the region of Caesarea Philippi, this is verse 13 of chapter 16 in Matthew, he asked his disciples saying, "Who do men say that I am? Who do men say that I, the Son of Man, am?" Verse 14, so they said, "Some say John the Baptist, some Elijah, and others Jeremiah, or one of the prophets." And he said to them, "But who do you say that I am?" You ready? Verse 16, Simon Peter answered and said, "You are the Christ, the Son of the living God." Jesus answers and said to him, this is beautiful, you ready? "Blessed are you, Simon, son of Jonah." Remember John 1, the first meeting he had? "You are Simon, son of Jonah. Simon Bar-Jonah, for flesh and blood has not revealed this to you, but my Father who is in heaven." Which, and once again, I'm not going to go into the details of this, but it's almost as if the deeper we go in intimacy with Jesus, the more our ears are opened up to hear the Father. Yeah. That's a whole other side note, right?
1: Yes.
0: Verse 18, "And I also say to you that you are," ready? Where does the language shift? It's no longer "you shall be called Peter," "you shall be called Cephas." "And I also say to you that you are Peter, and on this rock I will build my church, and the gates of hell," of Hades, "shall not prevail against it." Right? Yeah. And it's this place that as Peter continued, his heart was tender to say yes to the journey set before him. I want to say that what we're seeing in the language here is there's a shift that's happening within his heart. Mm-hmm. There's a shift where he is stepping in to the words spoken over him, to the point that literally, as this is righteousness, this is the rock righteousness that is being birthed within him, to the point that literally what Jesus is saying is that those places that I have secured in you, you can literally stand in the face of oppression of demonic forces, armies of the demonic. You can stand there and it is impossible for them to touch it because of the power that it carries.
1: Wow.
0: And to the point, you ready? Verse 19, "And I will give you the keys of the kingdom of heaven, and whatever you bind on earth will be bound in heaven, and whatever you loose on earth will be loosed in heaven." And this place of all great authority in the kingdom is rooted in our incarnational love of Jesus.
1: Yes. Yes. I think we pray that for us, for everyone listening, that I just release the revelation of who Jesus is in you, of the authority that he has for you, of the keys. Release the grace to receive the keys of the kingdom of heaven.
0: Yeah.
1: That the things around you that he's calling you to bind will be bound. And the things that he's calling you to loose will be loosed.
0: Come on. And this beautiful thing, like, and so just in case, like, because I want to speak to this, like, I don't think there's a place where we arrive.
1: Mm-mm.
0: Because what we find is when you get to the epistles, like when Peter at the end of his life, Peter's this old man, right? And what you find is he's still reflecting back on the eyes of Jesus, going, "What did I witness?" To the point that he in his epistles will say, no, you don't understand. You are a partaker of the divine nature. Mm-hmm. That's what I saw. And this place of going, there is this constant place of like, your heart has been set on pilgrimage. Continue to journey into the depths of the heart of the Father.
1: Yeah.
0: And then the Father is responsible for birthing within you the righteousness that stands at the gates of hell.
1: That's it.
0: We bless you with freedom, my friends. Have a great week.

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